0: increasingly volatile Canada-U.S. relationship. The Trump administration says it's walking away from a long-standing military board that works on defense cooperation with Canada. Aaron Collins has more.
1: My initial reaction is stupid foolishness.
2: Former Liberal MP John McKay on the latest move by the U.S. Defense Department, an official posting online that the U.S. would pull out of the Permanent Joint Board on Defense it had held with Canada since 1940. McKay, a former Canadian co-chair of the board, baffled.
1: This is just a regrettable decision on the part of the Americans because it was a useful organization for 80 plus years.
2: The post by the U.S. Undersecretary of Defense Monday morning appeared to blame the decision to pull back on a lack of Canadian defense spending. Imran Bayoumi is with the Scowcroft Center for Strategy and Security.
3: I'm not sure there's a specific reason behind the timing versus this is more just indicative of broader strain in the bilateral relationship.
2: Perhaps the board's biggest accomplishment was the creation of NORAD. How the U.S. and Canada will cooperate on continental defense now, less clear. Aaron Collins, CBC News, Washington.
0: An Ebola outbreak in the Democratic Republic of the Congo has killed at least 100 people. Hundreds more are suspected to have the virus, and multiple cases have been confirmed in neighboring Uganda. Global health officials warn evidence of cross-border transmission means nearby countries are at extreme risk. Dr. Jean Kaseya heads the Africa Centers for Disease Control and Prevention. He says this specific strain of Ebola has no vaccines or specific treatments available.
4: What we are seeing with the current outbreak, it's more virulent than others. It's more deadly than the two other outbreaks that we had.
0: The World Health Organization has declared the outbreak an international emergency. The cruise ship struck by hantavirus has docked in the Netherlands for disinfection. Since the outbreak just weeks ago, three passengers have died and at least 11 others have tested positive. Caroline Bargoot has more.
5: We have had none that have developed illness due to hantavirus.
6: The MV Hondius has arrived in Rotterdam with 25 crew and two medical staff on board. Officials say the doctor and nurse from the Netherlands will isolate at home, while quarantine facilities were set up for the non-Dutch crew members. Jaling Leenstra is with the Netherlands Public Health Agency.
5: They will be going into medical monitoring, and this will be done in quarantine, because if they develop illness, they are infectious, and we want to prevent any further spread.
6: The cruise ship will be thoroughly disinfected by a specialized company, which is expected to take 3 to 4 days. Meanwhile, Canadian health officials say one of four cruise passengers isolating in British Columbia tested positive over the weekend. That passenger has been taken to hospital along with two others who had been staying in the same lodging facility. Caroline Bargoot, CBC News, Vancouver.
0: And finally, it's a huge night for playoff hockey. In the PWHL, the Montreal Victoires are a win away from becoming the first ever Canadian team to win the Walter Cup. They're battling the Ottawa Charge this hour. And it's do or die for Canada's lone team in the NHL playoffs. The Montreal Canadiens must beat the Buffalo Sabres or be eliminated. That's the World This Hour. For CBC News, I'm Gina Louise Phillips.
7: You're listening to CBC Radio 1 in the Yukon. Here's the weather on this holiday Monday. It's 13 degrees and mostly cloudy in Watson Lake. In Haines Junction, it's 12 degrees and mostly cloudy. It's 10 degrees and mostly cloudy at the Dawson City Airport. Old Crow is the hot spot at 15 degrees and partly sunny. It's 12 degrees and cloudy at the Mayo Airport. It's 11 degrees and mostly cloudy at Faro. And in the capital, it's mostly cloudy and 11 degrees.
8: The Canadian summer job, a rite of passage for so many of us. The sweat, the grease, the grime.
9: But also the promise that comes along with it. A paycheck, financial freedom, and maybe, if you're lucky, connections that set you up for a career.
8: Or maybe you catch a bad break and you find yourself driving a pump truck on a hot day covered in poop. Hey, I'm Reed Southwick.
9: And I'm Jen Blair.
8: And you're listening to Hustle in the Heat on CBC Radio 1, a show about the drama and drudgery of Canadian summer jobs. Well, Jen, it's May long weekend, which means it is crunch time to get those resumes out.
9: Definitely. And the perfect time of year to talk about this. We're going to hear from so many people about their summer jobs, from students starting their job hunt for the first time to folks with deep resumes like musician Stephen Page, sports anchor

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1: Have a listen.
2: 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It was hot and polyester and gross, and everything just smelled like dumpster.
3: The costume was heavy, right? Because it's built on this like wooden frame that sits on your shoulders. It's probably like 25 pounds.
4: So I was making anywhere from $80 to $100 a day. So I was getting at least twice as much as what the minimum wage was.
5: And I don't think I've ever told him this. Like, I don't think I've ever told him that I almost, like, in my mind, thought I lost a finger. Because I was worried that he was going to, like, think I was irresponsible, which I was. To be fair, I was.
6: You just got to try everything. I think that it's so important. We have one life to live, and you just never know where that path is going to lead you.
0: And that path, it can lead to some unusual places and some wild stories. Stay with us. Let's start our summer jobs journey with Heather Wilkie from Calgary. One of her summer jobs helped her come out of her shell. In this case, the candy shell of an M&M.
7: That's right. She worked the concession at the Calgary Stampede back in 1988.
8: So we did a lot of parties. These were companies that had money in Calgary, and they wanted to put on parties that the kids and the parents would remember. Food you would just not imagine in a buffet. Alcohol, right? Like there was, you know, presents, kids leaving with presents. I was like, holy smokes. So for some of the kids' parties, they thought it'd be fun to have a mascot. So the one they picked was the green M&M. And I don't want to, you know, say that I got the job because I was so graceful as a dancer, because I'm absolutely not. Very little sense of, you know, where I am in time and space. But I was sturdy, right? I was the tallest person that they had, and I wasn't easily fazed by anything. So I was like, absolutely. The costume was heavy, right? Because it's built on this like wooden frame that sits on your shoulders. It's probably like 25 pounds, 25, 30 pounds. You have a huge fan that tries to keep you cool. You have ice packs on your chest and on your back to keep you cool. And then you have like the awkwardness of putting your arms through like something made of wood. You can't really see out of the eye holes. My legs are super long, so the costume pants didn't fit super well. And then the pillows made of iron and unforgiveness. So you couldn't walk normally. You had to do like a cowboy shuffle to avoid having your feet rubbed together or you'd be down. Right? So yeah, so kind of picture that. Okay, sturdy girl, let's get you going. Well, it's dark, right? It's dark because you've got these little eye things, but they're not where a human's eyes would be. They're kind of lower. So you're trying to kind of scrunch down so you can see out of the eye things, but they're made so that someone can't look in and see a human, right? You're trying to paint a picture for the kids, that this is a real thing, that's something they've seen on commercials or, you know, if they've gone to the store. And so you don't want to break the illusion. It's the same kind of rules as, you know, I'm sure any other mascot has. You can't break character. You can't take off your costume in front of kids no matter what. That's an unbreakable rule. So hot. So they have the fan, got the ice packs. And it's still probably 33 degrees inside that thing. I had really long hair at the time, which I was actually always secretly afraid the fan was going to start sucking up. So I had it like scraped back within an inch of my life, tucked down. The fan never did grab it. I was fine. But you were boiling. And there's a couple of times where it was so hot, I actually felt a little bit nauseous. But that's like the cardinal, you're like, don't take off your costume. And for God's sakes, don't throw up. And you had a handler, and you know, you got to hand out M&Ms. Nothing wrong with it. Except, it was interesting that you didn't think about the sexuality of candy. But there's something about a green M&M that I didn't know, my bosses certainly didn't know, but apparently others know, that it's the sexy M&M.
9: Baby, you all looking sweet.

0: horny cow.
1: Oh, yeah.
2: I'd heard it told after I told friends that I was doing this, and I just thought, well, that's impossible. This is the least sexy costume on the planet. There is no way that this thing could be taken as anything but a fun little kid's mascot. And then you would sort of get out there and there'd be people trying to slip you money into a costume made of wood and fuzz. And sometimes I would take off the costume and I would find full. I was like, how'd they get that there? I don't know how they got this there. Yeah. And then there's hands, right? Not little kids' hands grabbing your leg and you're walking along just like every commercial that you see. No, there's like other hands trying to cop a M&M feel. It was very weird. And if I'd said anything at all to my bosses, they would have put an immediate stop to it. But you just think it's fine, right? It's fine. And most of the time it was fun. It was just one of those weird things that you're like, this is your kid's party, sir. You should probably not try to figure out where my butt is in this costume.
3: I know. That was on television. You're listening to Hustle in the Heat on CBC Radio 1, a show about sweating for a paycheck and trying not to throw up. I'm Jen Blair.
4: And I'm Reed Southwick. Still to come, Andrew Fung of Kim's Convenience learns about his father and fatherhood on an assembly line.
3: Hey, Reed, fun fact.
4: Yes?
3: Like Heather, I was also a mascot one summer.
4: You're kidding.
3: I'm not kidding. I was in my early 20s.
4: Okay.
3: And I worked as a temp at the BC Lotto Corporation, and I was a blue lotto ball.
4: A blue lotto ball. Was that anything like Heather's experience?
3: Unfortunately, yes, it was. But instead of adult men, I was getting kicked in the shins by pre-teenage boys.
4: Oh, my gosh. You must have a much better appreciation for people in public-facing jobs after that.
3: Oh, I like to think so. I mean, so often summer jobs have you dealing with the public, and those people can be downright hostile.
4: That's right. And Kayla Gray had a job like that. These days, she's a sports anchor and reporter on TSN. But Kayla tells me when she was younger, she worked at a call center.
5: Ooh, Lord. My summer job was as a telemarketer. I was that annoying person that called you to do the surveys that you probably hung up on 3 seconds into that phone call. But it was my first job. As soon as I was able to work, that's the first thing that I did. It was a lot of fun. That really built my rejection muscle very strongly that summer.
4: So how old were you?
5: 13, 14 was the legal age. So I want to say around 14 just to be safe. Definitely too young to be doing a job like that. But all my friends in school, they all had this job. And I was like, cool, I'm down to make some money. And obviously this company was recruiting like every day because of the high turnover rates, as you can imagine. Did I last long? No, but it was a great start.
4: So how long did you last?
5: 3 or 4 months. I think that they told me they were checking to see how long people were willing to stay on the phone with me. Yeah, I just wasn't making the cut. But to be honest, a lot of people weren't making the cut either. So
4: you were outbound doing surveys.
5: Basically doing surveys to folks both in Canada and in the US.
4: And what did you think of the work?
5: I hated it. Every second of it. I was getting told off. I was getting rejected. I was being sworn at. Like, this is trauma. I'm reliving trauma as we speak about it. But what I did like was that there was a McDonald's very close by, and we all had 15 minutes as our break to go get that McDonald's and come back and sit back in our misery with our chicken nuggets. So that was probably the positive aspect of that job.
4: Did you take anything from that experience telemarketing? Like, is there anything you think about now, how that might have informed your experience now? Or is it just a complete one-off, forget about it, I'm glad it's over?
5: No, what was great was I was pretending to be someone that I wasn't every single phone call just to make it cute and interesting. But what I did learn was you got to get over rejection fast. And I use that a lot now in my career.

0: When you're, going for it and trying to be on television, you're going to hear a lot of no's before you hear that big yes. So shout out to telemarketing for getting me very used to those no's. But then also to be personable, how to hold a conversation, how to entice people to stay on the phone longer than 15 seconds with you. And then to just put yourself out there and not to take things personally, because more times than not, people are not thinking about you when they go to sleep. So you just got to get over it.
1: Absolutely. I did telemarketing too. I did it a bunch through the summers, and it was you gotta just get through it.
0: Yes, I feel like we're bonded for life.
1: Oh my gosh. So do you have any advice for people who are sort of going through this process now?
0: Yeah, of finding your first job, try everything because you never know what you're gonna fall into loving, what's gonna make your heart beat fast. But also, I just think it makes you a better rounded person to do the dirty work, let's say, or to try the things that you might not necessarily want to do, but you have to do because you need to make money and make ends meet. I think that that builds great character and it builds great work ethic and discipline. So you just gotta try everything. I think that it's so important. We have one life to live. Just dibble and dabble and diddy bop and do what you need to do, especially when you're young. And you just never know where that path is going to lead you.
1: Love that advice. That was Kayla Gray, sports anchor and reporter from TSN.
2: Okay, Reed, aside from the telemarketing, what kinds of summer jobs have you had?
1: Well, I spent a couple summers at the landfill just outside of Vancouver.
2: Oh.
1: Yes, but the story I'm going to tell you, it's even worse than that.
2: Oh, do tell.
1: So it was at a construction site. An old gas station was torn down, and the company I was working for, it was making sure that the soil and the groundwater underneath it was all cleaned up. And so they were pumping water out of the ground into these really tall, massive tanks, like at least two or three times my height. When the first tank was full, I had to stop the pump and move the hose to a second tank and then restart the motor.
2: That was your entire job.
1: That's right. And it was a night shift. And so naturally, I fell asleep and I woke up to the sound of rushing water. Yeah, that first tank was full and then the water was just spilling out everywhere.
2: No.
1: I rushed to the top of the ladder, grabbed the hose. It was like double the size of a fire hose, pulled that out of the tank, and immediately I was completely soaked.
2: Oh, no.
1: Yeah, so I was in a panic, this massive hose gushing water all over me, and I was trying to just haul it up the ladder, and I couldn't do it. I mean, it was so heavy with all that water flowing out of it. But then it dawned on me, oh, duh, go to the pump. So in the end, I figured it out, and the next morning, the crew arrived to start the day, and I was just soaking wet. And they were all looking at me laughing, like, what the heck happened to you?
2: Did you get in trouble?
1: I don't think I did. The punishment was really the shame more than any kind of reprimand. I just got on my bike and rode home.
2: You're listening to Hustle in the Heat on CBC Radio 1, a show about getting soaked in exchange for some cash and a line on the resume.
1: This next story also involves bad decisions and exploding pipes.
2: Yeah, we're going to hear from Lyndon Lisitsa. He's an agricultural economist from Regina.
1: When he was a teenager, Lyndon got a job running a vacuum truck, cleaning out septic tanks at a lake near his hometown in Porcupine Plain, Saskatchewan.
3: I'm 16 years old, and this is my first summer job off the farm kind of thing where I'm actually getting paid for working. So you're driving a vacuum truck at the lake, and there's, hundreds of cabin owners at the lake with no municipal sewer system or water system. My job was to drive the vacuum truck. When people called to get a sewer tank clean out, I would have to go to their cabin, go to their sewer tank, and basically just vacuum all of the, for lack of a better word, crap out of the sewers, their sewer tank. And then once it was full, I'd have to, of course, pull the hoses out, put everything away, and then I would drive that truck to a lagoon about 5 kilometers outside of Greenwater Lake, and I would have to dump everything into this lagoon, and I would do that all day, probably 8 to 10 times a day. Oh God, So I was at a cabin

0: and the tank, I guess the amount in the septic tank was more than the truck could hold. But me being that age, I wanted to get it done so I didn't have to make two trips to come back and just finish out a little bit in this person's sewer tank. So I thought, we'll just see if I can fit it all into this one load. And I should have not have done that, because what happens when you get a vacuum truck too full is that the lines break, the hoses break off, and essentially it all goes up in the air. It shot, cleaning the septic tank, it was too full, it shot in the air, probably 30 or 40 feet in the air. It was a hot, it was a hot day, just put it that way. So you're wearing coveralls, but I sort of had them, zipped down and whatnot, and it shot in the air. And all I could do, I had roughly about 5 seconds, and all I could do was just close my eyes. I plugged my nose, and I just covered my mouth with my other hand. And I just waited. It rained down on me that day, and it was not a good rain. That was probably the worst experience I've ever had. I was actually covered in someone's entire family's excrement. I got back in the truck, and I went and had I'd say 3 or 4 showers at least. Oh, I continued to do it. Yeah, I guess dusted myself off, and the next day I was there again doing it. At the time, you got to think this was around 92, I believe it was. I think minimum wage at that time was $5 an hour, whereas this job here, I got paid $10 a pump out. So I was making anywhere from $80 to $100 a day. So I was getting at least twice as much as what the minimum wage was.
1: You've got to respect him for going back to that job the next day.
2: Oh my God. At first I was shocked by it. And when I think back to my own teenage years though, maybe I would have gone back too. I mean, at that age, you're broke, you're hungry, you're willing to put up with a whole lot.
1: Oh, yeah. I mean, these jobs can be so bad, but they often end up as funny stories you can tell your friends, like in the case of Lyndon. But other times, they can actually help form who you are as a person.
2: Which is why I love this topic so much. One story I absolutely adore comes to us from Andrew Fung, the beloved Canadian actor of Kim's Convenience. He's also the co-creator and star of the show Run the Burbs. Just a massive talent with a very cool backstory.
3: My summer job that is so influential in my life was the summer my dad took me to work with him. I was 15 and I had this goal of I really wanted to buy a car when I turned 16. And so my dad said to me, he's like, look, son, if you really want a car, I'll take you to work with me. He said he's going to pay me, I think, $7.90 an hour. That's massive. And so I was like, okay. And I'm like, what will I do? And he's like, you're going to help out in the shop. My dad ran a metal fabrication shop, like welding, screws, metal boxes for railway. And so we went to work 7 a.m. on the floor. And he gets me working. And he put like a stack of like 1,000, 2,000, 3,000 plates. And he's like, you got to put this there. Press this thing with your foot and a screw's going to come in and you put it to the left-hand side. It was like an assembly line of stuff. And I just sat there all day. That's all I did. At like 10 o'clock, there was a break. At noon, there was lunch. 3 o'clock, there was a break. 5 o'clock, we got to go home. And I was like, oh my God, yes. These were such hard and long days. And what hit me right away was how differently my dad treated me between 7 and 5. And then like before and after, because before and after he was my dad. But during that time, he was my boss. So he very rarely spoke to me. He would only check in to make sure I was doing the work properly. And so it was like a very interesting time where I was like treated like one of the people on the floor. A lot of my cousins have worked at this place. Like my dad is the gatekeeper of a lot of first jobs to like an entire generation of my cousins. My grandmother had 14 kids. So there's a lot of cousins. My one cousin, he wasn't paying attention one day. His finger like got cut pretty bad, like it was hanging off. And so then my other cousin, Kian, like got him into a car, drove him to the hospital. So then like from that point forward, I was always like, oh man, like you could lose a finger at this job. But then I was like, when you're 15, you're like, I'm invincible. Nothing will happen to me. Well, something did. I'm like a week in and I made the mistake of staying up late the night before playing

0: video games with my friends, like staying up late. And I went to work like the next day. I was like dozing off and the machine came down. My finger got caught in there. And in that moment, I was like, oh no, when this thing comes up, will there be a finger there or will there not be a finger there? Like, is it gone? What's going on? And it came up and I was so relieved because it just kind of like gave me a little bit of a cut. And I, in that moment, I was like, I need to go to the bathroom. And I went to the bathroom and I was in there for like half an hour. My dad knocked on the door. He's like, are you okay? And I'm like, I'm good, Dad. I'm fine. And I just blamed it on having like a really bad stomach and like had to poop really bad. And I don't think I've ever told him this. Like, I don't think I've ever told him that I almost, like, in my mind, thought I lost a finger. Because I was worried that he was going to, like, think I was irresponsible, which I was. To be fair, I was. My son recently, who's 10, said, I want to get a job soon. You know, when I turn 14 or 15. I'm like, where do you want to work? And he's like, I want to work at a movie theater. I'm like, oh, okay, that's good. You won't be at risk of losing a finger, right?
1: That's so good. I'm like, it's so fun that you have, amazing that you have this great story about, you know, working in this factory that your dad, like, he owns the place, right?
0: He owns the place. And it was probably the most time I ever spent with my dad. My dad is an immigrant to Canada and he always had like phrases and sayings of the real world. Money doesn't grow on trees. You don't know how hard it is to make money out there. You don't know how hard it is to leave money on the table. And like working at this job, I truly understood the first thing. It's so hard to make money. Money doesn't grow on trees. And I understood in that moment what my dad had to do. So he was always like working as the boss, but then always as like an assembly line worker. And in that moment, I realized how hard it was to make money. This was a hard job. And it toughened me up so much this summer with him. I get flashbacks of this summer. It was so important and it was so instrumental in my growth because I make a career as an artist and I've been pretty relentless in my career. Like I went after it pretty hard and I worked nonstop. I've been wired in a way that I'm like, I can't, it's hard for me to turn down a gig. It's hard for me to leave money on the table. And it's because of that summer with my dad, but also being raised by my dad. And I always kind of resented my dad for always choosing work over spending time with me and my mom. And as I grew up, that resentment went away because I understood my dad's point of view more and more because I knew my dad was making the sacrifice. So like I started doing the same thing. When I go out and I would film Kim's Convenience, I'd be gone for 4 or 5 months. When I'd go make Run the Verbs, I was gone 4 or 5 months, right? And I was doing the same thing he did. And I was like, oh my God, I understood. I understand what my dad is going through now. And that resentment went away because I'm like, I'm doing the same thing. So now I have this constant struggle when I'm not filming something, I'm at home and I'm as cheesy of a dad as much as possible. And I'm so happy I had this summer because it like bonded us. I understood his world. I understood what he went through. So that one summer changed everything to me.
1: Wow. That was the actor Andrew Fung.
2: I love that story.
1: Yeah.
2: Summer jobs can be such a big deal.
1: And we've got a lot more to share. The news is next, and after the break, Stephen Page of Bare Naked Ladies fame gets redemption after cleaning up cigarette butts and vomit.
2: And we learn why the returns desk might be the very worst place to be in all of retail.
1: Lots more to come. Stay with us. I'm Reed Southwick.
2: And I'm Jen Blair.

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0: Welcome back to Hustle in the Heat on CBC Radio 1, a show about the drama and drudgery of Canadian summer jobs. I'm Reed Southwick.
1: And I'm Jen Blair. Coming up, Stephen Page of Bare Naked Ladies fame gets his revenge for cleaning up puke. And comedian Yumi Nagashima learns she's not cut out for selling knives.
0: But first, finding music in the mundane. You know, Jen, these jobs, they can be so boring, but they also serve a purpose. And for our next guest, that purpose was finding stuff for his first apartment.
2: Hey, this is William Prince. I'm a singer-songwriter from Peguis First Nation, and I sing songs for a living.
0: When he was younger, William was in construction. Crews were building a highway near his hometown, and he was a flag person directing traffic.
2: So working on the road taught me a lot of patience. It was long, hot days. You'd arrive on site about 5:45 every morning, and you'd go to your post. And if you're lucky, every 3-4 hours, maybe, I could move my car a kilometer or so further down the road and then stand on a different portion of the highway and watch the gravel trucks roll in. And, you know, it's 30-something degrees, and you have to wear pants for safety.

0: when you tally on the 2 hours of driving, I was pretty much on site from 6 a.m. till 8 o'clock every night when the sun was just peeking out over the horizon still.
1: So lots of time to yourself. What were you thinking? Where was music during this period?
0: Well, I was very much into music, but my own ability for music was still developing. I was learning to play the guitar and still carrying around my CD wallet. And some days I would listen to every album from my favorite band, from their first album to their fourth album. And I had a lot of time when they moved me to cow duty, which was great. So I got to go sit by a farmer's field and make sure that none of his cows escaped from the open gate where it led to the gravel pit, where all the semis were taking the gravel to make the road. So it's a promotion, or however you look at it, to go and be responsible for the cows, because if you hit one, you got to pay that farmer a couple $1,000s, and it's tragic, you know, sad to lose livestock and such. So one particularly hot day, I fell asleep for what must have been 2-3 hours, and I woke up surrounded by this farmer's herd of cows, and my little Dodge Neon at the time, its horn wasn't quite enough to scare everybody away. So I also learned that if you're there to do the job, do it well and don't fall asleep.
1: Did your supervisors ever find out?
0: No, that was the thing. I was left to my own devices. You pack a cooler and bring a lunch. And I sat out there alone for 10, 11 hours of the day most times. And then somebody would come say, all right, they're done for the day. You can take off. And then yeah, I'd be up at 4:30 making a lunch the next morning. But super proud to say that I managed to buy every piece of furniture in my first apartment when I moved to Winnipeg and went to university. So yeah, it taught me that good feeling of working hard and sweating it out and wondering what you're doing there. And then when I was sitting on my futon with my own end tables, my own lamps and drinking out of cups and plates and forks and knives, all that stuff, I felt really great.
1: Oh, that's amazing. How do you think about that moment or that summer now that you've got this successful career?
0: Well, reflecting on it now, it just seems like such a simpler time. I was a music appreciator, learning scales, practicing my chords before I went to sleep. I love that time, because I get to tell that story now, and maybe I'll inspire my son with it one day when he's looking for a summer position, because it paid really well. And I felt really proud of myself when I was contributing. And to this day, that highway is still there, and I can forever joke, I guess, that I helped build this road. That's what I want to do with my music, is build roads for people to, you know, so I can get to people. I can reach them with these stories and these messages and show them where I'm from and get them to where I'm from eventually too. So I love that job, working on the highway. And now I roam the highways and sing songs for a living. Throw it all.

0: That's singer-songwriter William Prince.
1: I love that he has this tedious job and he's found this poetic connection to his career.
0: I know, but let's be honest, Reed. Sometimes there is no poetry at all in this kind of work.
1: Right? Just greasy and disgusting. I worked in fast food for at least a year, and every night coming home, the smell, it's everywhere. It's in your clothes, in your hair. Nothing romantic about that.
0: Yep. Sometimes you just want to quit. For Yumi Nagashima, a stand-up comic from Vancouver, she bombed hard working in sales.
2: This was about 10 years ago. I had this interesting summer job at PNE Forum, which is to sell knives with demonstrations. So I went to this like a training session with them several times and then learned lines like, have you ever had difficult times cutting ripe tomatoes? Well, suffer no more. Just get this knife. And then this knife can cut anything so thin. And then I practiced several times. And like on my first day at PNE Forum, like my

0: very fast shift. I started demonstration and some people gathered and I was nervous. And even though like I did some practice, like back then I didn't do like any cookings at home. So like my relationship with knife was so shallow. And then like I got nervous, and then when I was cutting the ripe tomato, I accidentally cut my finger. Yes, and then like because the knife was so sharp, like I was bleeding quite a bit. And then so much so that like I couldn't pretend like it wasn't happening anymore. Like I had to stop. And then like one of the like audience member, like kindly, like she gave the band-aid to me. So like I put the band-aid like wrapped around my finger, and I'm like, I was like, oh, I guess the demonstration is over now. Thank you very much. And then when I was about to leave, like one guy was like, he felt so bad. So he was like, excuse me, can I buy one of your knives? And then he bought one knife. And I was very happy. I think it did help me like being in front of audience and then doing like uncomfortable things, like unfamiliar things. It's one of the jobs you think like, oh, why did I do that job? Like that job wounded my finger and my self-esteem.
1: That was Vancouver-based comedian Yumi Nagashima. I suppose it's a win if you finish the summer with all of your fingers.
2: Yep.
1: Also, a very big deal if you end up with connections, right? That happened to Mike Katchen. He is the CEO and a co-founder of Wealth Simple, an online bank that manages money for millennials and Gen Z.
2: Yeah, celebrities like Ryan Reynolds, Michael J. Fox, and Drake have invested in his business. And Katchen says he can draw a straight line between where he is today and a summer job.
1: But it was the job he didn't get while studying business at Western University.
3: I went to Ivy in undergrad, and it's really built around that first summer in between first and second year getting a summer job, because that's what sets you up for full-time recruiting to try and get a great job on the end of it. So there's all of this pressure, all of this, you know, to do around doing your best work in that first semester to set yourself up for a summer job. And I remember I failed. I was unsuccessful in getting a summer job. And as a result, I actually almost decided to take a break and start a business. I won a business competition earlier at school and was excited about this business idea and almost decided I should take a little break from school and maybe go pursue this company. And because I had won that business competition, I had done one thing the following year, which was take one of the judges for coffee to thank them. And it was the dean of Ivy at the time, Carol Stevenson. And as a result, at the very end of that first year, when someone called Carol way after the recruiting cycle had passed and said, do you have any Ivy students that can come work with me for the summer? She put forward and said, actually, I know this one kid. He took me for a coffee. You know, maybe you should talk to him. It was the then CEO of Black's Photography, a guy named John Kelleher, who had just stepped in as the new CEO. Blacks was in a bad way, and he'd come in to try and do a turnaround, and he needed a summer student to come work with him. And I remember only because I did not have a job, having the opportunity to go work for John, who became to this day one of my great friends, closest mentors, and he totally changed the trajectory of my career. He convinced me that I had to go into consulting after school, taught me how to get through the consulting interviews. I ended up getting a job at McKinsey after that. And it was that first project I worked at McKinsey where I met my co-founders in Wealthsimple. And I would not be here if not for, you know, that summer job and the failure to get an Ivy internship. At the time I didn't get the summer job, I felt like the biggest failure at Ivy. You know, and how in hindsight, if I had gotten a job, it probably would have been the worst thing that could have happened to my career. And it didn't feel like that at all in the moment. And sometimes it takes decades or years to understand how everything plays out in what is a winding journey of someone's life. And so even that something that might feel like the greatest failure, to try and be a little bit open-minded, a little patient, which is not an easy thing to do, just to see how it all might play out in the end. And you know, that was

0: the big lesson I took away from that experience in many ways.
1: Wow. What a story.
2: Right? And just how much failure can teach you.
1: For sure. This is Hustle in the Heat on CBC Radio 1, a show about the great expectations and not so great experiences of Canadian summer jobs. Now, Reid, so far, we've heard from adults who've pretty much made their way in the world. We decided to go looking for young people at the beginning of that journey.
2: Yeah, that's right. So we talked to dozens of teenagers and 20-somethings at a job fair in Calgary. And one thing that really struck me, it was just so crowded.
1: Yeah, it was a little overwhelming.
2: Yeah, and here's what we found, starting with one student who had been waiting outside for at least an hour when we arrived.
3: I've been searching for a job since December. I've applied everywhere. I haven't been able to find anything. This was like my last hope.
2: Do you have anything in mind, or what are you looking for?
3: Anything.
4: Looks like they're letting them in waves.
5: Yeah. Teeth chattering in the line here.
4: That's rough.
5: Yeah, that is rough.
1: All right, should we go in?
5: Yeah, let's go in.
1: Wow.
5: Yeah. It's busy in here. It's like a bustling little small town. So many people. Wild. Okay, maybe we can talk to some staff.
6: So my name's Tara Huxley, and I'm a team lead with the Youth Employment Center with the City of Calgary. It can feel very overwhelming coming in. We have 80 employer booths lined up. We have well over 5,000 young people that will want to come in. It's really speaking to the landscape of youth employment right now and youth unemployment.
1: All right. What's your name?
7: Eleanor.
1: What brings you here today, Eleanor?
7: I'm hoping to be able to get some kind of like customer service position. I've volunteered at the Calgary Zoo, and so I've had a little bit of like guest interaction experience, so I'm hoping I might be able to get a position doing something like that for the summer.
8: I'm just looking for a summer job to try and get some experience, because I've never had a job before.
1: What do you think it'll be like having a summer job?
8: I don't know, hard hopefully, but maybe also a bit enjoyable.
1: How do you feel now that you've got your very first job interview done? First one over. How do you feel?
7: My legs are still shaking a little bit. I'm really scared. It was really scary. But I feel good. I feel like a better person now. I feel like I've done something that I haven't done before, and it makes me feel better about myself.
9: I want to find something maybe in retail or also fast food. I was looking at Superstore Co-op kind of thing. I'm used to working in teams, I would say, because I've played team sports all my life. So I would like to have a good team and make some friends.
10: I'm here looking for a summer job. I just got done talking to a group for a summer camp.
1: Can you read me the summary on your resume here? What does it say?
10: Efficient concession worker known for high productivity and completing tasks with speed and accuracy, ensuring smooth operation in smooth, fast-paced environments.
1: I'd hire you. That sounds amazing. Hi, Eleanor.
7: Hi.
5: Can we bug you again? So you're all done. You're outside. How do you feel?
7: I'm pretty good, actually. You talked to me in the lineup for Telespark, and they actually ended up saying that they were probably going to contact me for an interview for one of their education positions about kind of like a presenter for their school programs. I'm really excited for it, actually. It went really well.
1: That sounds like an incredible opportunity.
7: Yeah, I was really pleased because I wasn't sure that my experience would be enough for it, but it sounds like they would consider me for it, so.
5: Amazing.
1: Wow, congrats.
5: Yeah, congrats.
1: Good luck, we hope you get it.
5: Yeah.
1: Yeah, thank you so much for talking to us.
5: Care.
1: Bye. Oh, I'm so glad she got a foot in the door.
2: Yes, yeah. Totally.
1: It sounds like a pretty unique job, too. I mean, most of the kids we talked to were looking for more, you know, typical retail gigs.
2: That's right. And retail, it's still king, where a lot of teens get their start.
1: Yep. And that can be a harsh reality check. One retail horror story that we heard came from the returns desk. And that's where Rob Masiak worked at a retail chain in Calgary.
2: And we met him at the store and took a walk through the aisles with him.
11: The returns desk was actually, it kind of went from where these carts are here to about here. It's like they redid the ceiling.
12: This gentleman came in, I don't know, maybe I shouldn't call him a gentleman, but he came in with a vehicle battery that was obviously eons old. The terminals were completely corroded. He insisted that he had bought the thing from us last week. And when I told him that I was only able to give him $5,

0: He threw it at me.
1: He threw it at you?
0: He threw it at me. He threw it over the counter. It
1: hit Those me. Things are so heavy.
0: They're, well, he was a big guy. He threw it at me, and the top of it broke open, and battery acid ended up all over my pants. My pants started to sort of burn away, so I vaulted over the counter. I ran to housewares, got some baking soda, threw it all over myself, and then I ran upstairs to the owner's office, and he always had all the surveillance up in his office, and I said, did you see what happened? And without looking up from his desk, he said, yes, of course I saw. I was watching. And I said, are you able to do anything along the lines of replacing my pants? And he said, it's an occupational hazard. You're working in the retail industry, and there's a certain amount of physical risk that comes along with that. And every once in a while, we ask you to replace your own clothes. We do provide you with the shirt that you're wearing.
1: Wow. What did you think?
0: I thought that my days were numbered at that point. I was going into university, and I knew that I had a part-time job waiting for me as a theater technician. I was really looking forward to that, and I kind of thought to myself, you know, do I really need the last couple of weeks of money that I'm going to get out of this job? I don't think so. And said goodbye to everybody, all of my team members who I really liked working with. Working at the returns desk is kind of like a bicycle, riding a bicycle, except that the bicycle is on fire, you're on fire, and everything around you is on fire at the same time. Now, that's the analogy that we used to use when we were working at the returns desk. People who don't understand what it's like to work in retail don't understand the fact that the kid who's being paid $7.15 an hour to accept and process returns is not responsible for founding these policies. It has actually galvanized my attitude towards retail. I go to the desk and I open the conversation by apologizing and asking how their day is going, and then I just say, I'm so, so sorry that I had to bring this back. And they look at me and they're like, my God, you really understand us.
1: Gosh, I never would have thought that the returns desk could be such a horrible place to work.
2: Yeah. But I love that his takeaway is to just be kind to people in customer service.
1: So important. I guess you could say that Rob's revenge for having a car battery thrown at him, it's just being a nice guy.
2: Exactly.
1: Yeah. In our last story of the show, Stephen Page gets his own version of vengeance, or at least redemption.
3: They used to have this thing at Canada's Wonderland. They used to have the Kingswood Music Theater, which was this big amphitheater. I don't know, 15,000 people. So the deal was go get like a season's pass, which pays for itself after a couple of visits, and then you go on a bunch of rides, and then you go to see whatever show is there. So I got to see everything from the Smiths to the Simple Minds to Crowded House to the Pretenders. Like, it was tons of amazing stuff. And it really formed like what I wanted to do. And so I thought, I'm going to get a job here. So I applied. I thought it'd be great to be an usher. And then as an usher, I could, you know, see every show that I wanted to see. So I applied. I guess I was 15. I went to apply to be an usher, and they said, no, we don't have any spots available for ushers, but we do have spots available for day maintenance. So day maintenance is you show up in the morning the day after a concert, and you pick up the nacho cheese sauce, and you pick up cigarette butts, and you straighten the seats, and you had to wear this terrible uniform. It was hot and polyester and gross, and everything just smelled like dumpster. And it wasn't awesome, because then the thing I wanted to do, which was see the shows, like the bands would start their sound check. And this is the thing that like really formed me. Like I started to understand the process of a musician's day, when like a touring musician's day, is that like basically their crew shows up and does all the work before they get up there. They're tuning the instruments, they're setting up the stage, they're setting up the PA. And then quite often, your favorite band would then come on stage and then they'd say, clear the house, which I understand now. I get it now. At the time I was like, oh, these guys don't want us plebs out here while they do their special stuff, or we didn't pay for tickets so we can't see their sound check. But I understand now. There's a thing to be said about seeing Depeche Mode in sweats, you know, when they don't have their stage costume on, but I understand it. But at the time I was a little bit hurt by the fact that I couldn't even see most of the sound checks. But the one perk was, if you wanted to see a show, because they almost never gave you tickets to the show, which was the whole reason I was there. But if you cleaned up puke, you got free tickets.

0: I got to clean up puke and see Depeche Mode on the Black Celebration Tour in 1986. So the following year, I did actually get a job as an usher. You have to stand in the aisle looking up at the audience, and you get in trouble if you keep looking back at the stage. And your other job is to make people stop dancing in the aisles. So you're a bad guy. And then, you know, if you ask people, no, it's a fire regulation, can you go back to your seat? And then they come out and kind of dance at you aggressively because they're mad. And I don't blame them. I mean, the aisles were very wide, perfect places to dance. But I had to somehow, as a 17-year-old kid, enforce fire code. The best job there, I'd worked my way up. I had two more jobs there. Next year, I worked my way up from usher to box office, which meant I got to work there much longer in the season, much earlier in the season. And I knew when the tickets went on sale for shows before they got announced. But the best job I had was about 4 years after that. I had this band.
1: Ladies and gentlemen, please welcome.
0: Bare Naked Ladies. And we came and we played there and we sold it out. It was the best revenge for the puke and sod and nacho cheese sauce a man could ever have. And it was petty revenge, really, because my old bosses, they were so happy to see me. And I wanted to go there and like give them the double fingers and stuff. But they were so nice and they were so excited that I got into this point where I could, you know, my dream from the very beginning of being in a band and playing at this place came true. We got to play there a few times. But it didn't feel like revenge. It just felt like kind of wonderful full circle.
2: Well, speaking of things that go full circle, that's the end of our show. I know. I'm really sad it's over.
3: Yeah.
2: It was so fun hearing from all these people.
3: It really was. These stories are just so relatable. People right across the country have this shared experience.
2: Yeah, but it is time to go because we all have to be back at work tomorrow. You've been listening to Hustle in the Heat, stories about Canadian summer jobs. I'm Jen Blair.
3: And I'm Reed Selfwick. Thanks for listening and happy hustling.
4: 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Your World Tonight is coming up next. Then, in half an hour, it's As It Happens.
5: Hi, I'm Nora Young. An aid worker in the Democratic Republic of Congo watches in dismay as Ebola cases there rise. She says years of underinvestment in health have let the virus spread more rapidly without detection.
6: New technology, the good, the bad, and the scary. Portable MRI scanners are on wheels and in smaller towns, providing new access to these vital machines. Plus, how an AI program might soon be a life-saving tool for patients in hospital emergency wards. Also, how AI generators are flooding YouTube with children's videos critics worry are dangerous to toddlers. I'm Stephanie Skanderas. That and more on a holiday edition of Your World Tonight, right after the latest news.
7: From CBC News, The World This Hour, I'm Neil Herland. Three people are dead in California after gunmen started shooting at the Islamic Center of San Diego, a large mosque. Police say the two people they believe committed the attack were found dead near the scene. Steve Futterman reports.
8: The incident occurred just past noon at San Diego's largest mosque, which also houses an elementary and middle school. According to police, two armed teenagers, believed to be 17 and 19, drove up to the center and began approaching the entrance. They never got inside. The suspects were apparently confronted by a security guard and two staff employees. The suspects allegedly opened fire and killed all three, then went back to their vehicle and killed themselves. San Diego Mayor Todd Gloria tried to reassure Muslim residents in his city.
9: We will do everything it takes to make sure that you can feel safe in this city. And no resource will be spared in making sure that our religious institutions and locations are protected in this sensitive time.
8: Police are attempting to determine a specific motive, but for now they are treating it as a hate crime. Steve Futterman, CBC News, Los Angeles.
7: U.S. President Donald Trump says he was planning to resume his war against Iran tomorrow, but he changed his mind at the last minute.
10: I was asked by Saudi Arabia, Qatar, UAE, and some others if we could put it off for 2 or 3 days, a short period of time, because they think that they are getting very close to making a deal, and if we can do that,

0: Good evening. You're listening to CBC Radio 1 in the Yukon. Here's the weather for the rest of this holiday Monday. It's mostly cloudy in Whitehorse and 11 degrees, winds gusting from the south up to 42 kilometers an hour. It's mostly cloudy and 13 degrees in Watson Lake. The wind's blowing at 24 kilometers an hour from the west. Over in Haines Junction, it's mostly cloudy and 12 degrees. Wind is gusting from the west up to 40 kilometers an hour. In Beaver Creek, it's 11 degrees. The wind is blowing 8 kilometers an hour from the north-northwest. It's 8 degrees in Burwash and partly cloudy. Winds blowing 5 kilometers an hour from the east. It's 14 degrees in Carmax. Winds blowing from the east-southeast at 14 kilometers an hour. It's 13 degrees at the Pelly Ranch. Wind from the west is blowing 9 kilometers an hour. Mayo is mostly cloudy and 12 degrees. Winds blowing from the north at 13 kilometers an hour. It's 11 degrees and mostly cloudy in Faro and 12 degrees in Ross River. In Dawson City, it's partly cloudy and 10 degrees. Wind is blowing from the south-southeast at 10 kilometers an hour. It's 13 degrees at Rock River on the Dempster Highway, where the wind is blowing 19 kilometers an hour from the northwest. Old Crow is clocking the warmest temperature today at 15 degrees. There, the wind is gusting from the west-northwest up to 28 kilometers an hour.
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4: Hello, I'm Nora Young, sitting in for Neil Cooksall.
5: Good evening, I'm Lisa Bryn Rundle, sitting in for Chris Howden. This is As It Happens. Tonight,
4: worried sick, the Democratic Republic of Congo is battling a rare and deadly strain of the Ebola virus. An aid worker in Kinshasa says lessons should have been learned from the last outbreak, but weren't.
5: Not safe at work. A Montreal-based sex worker tells us she and her colleagues deserve better working conditions as they prepare to walk off the job.
4: At a loss over the sudden loss, renowned Two-Spirit Cree composer and cellist Chris Dirksen died in a car collision on Friday at just 45 years old. A friend and fellow musician tells us Chris Dirksen was just coming off a career high and likely would have had many more to come.
5: It set the bar high. Dawson City, Yukon is mourning the loss of the Gold Rush-era Westminster Hotel, a watering hole our guest says acted as a community hub that won't be easily replaced.
4: Sting operation. An Irish city councillor explains why he wants Cork to honour the mosquito that's credited with killing an English invader by erecting a very tiny statue.
5: And he definitely knew better. A young Dodgers fan is going viral for vigorously cheering on his team from the stands. So vigorously that the live broadcasts kept being interrupted by his personalized cries to players as they stepped up to the plate. As It Happens, the Monday edition, radio that's open to a chance encounter.

0: working in emergency response right now?
1: We're saying look after yourselves and protect yourselves. Right. So what we're doing as the first part of our response is buying PPE equipment, and mm-hmm. we're making sure our office has we take people's temperatures, people wash their hands, and we put all the facilities that should be in there to keep people safe. And then if our staff are actually going out

0: our coach, our mentor, our friend. Like,
1: yeah. Melody, thank you so much for sharing your memories.
0: You're welcome.
2: Melody MacIver is a violist and assistant professor of Indigenous music at the University of Manitoba. They were in Winnipeg. This is Chris Dirksen featuring Chippewa Travelers with Intertribal Happy Feet.

0: Hello, I'm Neil Kirksall.
1: And I'm Chris Howden. This is As It Happened, the archive edition. Coming up,
0: a nature walk down memory lane. We've spent a lot of time in the dark, dusty AIH archives, so we are relieved to be emerging. You okay?
1: It's dusty.
0: It is dusty, right. He's relieved. I'm relieved to be emerging with stories about the wonders of beautiful landscapes and the people dedicated to preserving them.
1: Looking for common ground. In Dartmoor, UK, you could wild camp without permission from landowners until a court decision put that right at risk. But our guests sought to make people less tense about tents.
2: Such a changeable place and so steeped in history and myth in this country that it's just, it's magical. There's no other word for it.
0: Bloom or bust. In 2023, the California Superbloom drew crowds to see acres of desert covered in colorful wildflowers. But for botanists, that event represented a rare opportunity to study important species, such as the elusive monkey flower.
3: In a year that's a drought year, we might not even find them. Even if, say, five of them do germinate and bloom, they might not be detectable to my eye.
1: And it wasn't aloof, it was a loon. Don Gibson was shocked when one of the usually distant birds swam right up to him, seemingly asking for help because it was tangled in fishing line, and now he's known as the bird whisperer.
4: He let out a few cute little noises that you kind of knew then that, hey, he's here for keeps and until I'm done.
1: As It Happened, the archive edition, radio that's glad he didn't let well enough a loon.

0: This is Jackie from Toronto with Garden Song, and it'll take us to the end of As It Happens for Monday, May 18th.
1: As It Happens, we'll be back tomorrow. I'm Nora Young. Enjoy your evening.
0: And I'm Lisa Brin Rundle. Good night.

0: You're listening to CBC Radio 1 in the Yukon. Here's the weather on this holiday Monday. It's 13 degrees and mostly cloudy in Watson Lake. In Haines Junction, it's 12 degrees and mostly cloudy. It's 10 degrees and mostly cloudy at the Dawson City Airport. Old Crow is the hot spot at 15 degrees and partly sunny. It's 12 degrees and cloudy at the Mayo Airport. It's 11 degrees and mostly cloudy at Faro. And in the capital, it's mostly cloudy and 11 degrees.
1: This is Ideas, and I'm Nala Ayed. Now get ready for 10 seconds of pure joy. It's just fantastic. But what exactly is that?
2: That is a video of a baby laughing at an ostrich, and it always makes me laugh.
1: And it's also a strange human behavior.
3: A big belly laugh is like a scream and people throw their head back.
2: Imagine you were an alien and you came to Earth and you heard these sounds.
1: This is Ideas contributor Peter Brown.
2: You'd hear these weird honking noises. You'd see people gasping and then falling over. And then others would start making the same honking noises and falling over. You'd have to wonder, what is this behavior? What's the point of it?
4: You don't care what you look like. You don't care what you sound like. There's no control.
1: Peter Brown's documentary is called Laughing Matters, The Science of Laughter.
2: And when you get right down to it, the biggest question is, what is a laugh?
5: Your face is contorted. I think if you saw it, to be honest, and you muted the audio, it might look terrifying, though.
6: So if someone's really laughing hard, they can barely make a noise sometimes. You start to get spasm sounds when you get these big movements in the intercostal muscles run into each other and you just get a kind of sound. You get guttural whistles. You get squeaks. You can get snorts as people are desperately trying to pull air back in. As long as there's a ha, ha, ha, ha, we hear laughter. But laughter itself is a lot more than that, or can be.
2: Sophie Scott directs the Institute for Cognitive Neuroscience at University College London. She spent most of her career studying laughter and what it communicates.
6: First of all, it's a nonverbal emotional expression. And those are interesting because they are things we make when we are in stronger emotional conditions than words are good enough for. So if you are properly scared, you'll scream. If you are really, really upset by something, you will probably start sobbing. And in terms of the emotion that's behind laughter, I think it's a particular kind of social joy.
2: Social joy? I hadn't thought of laughter that way.
6: It's a joy that you find when you are with people whom you like, who you love, who you want to play with, who you want to share positive emotions with. It can happen when you're on your own, but it's

0: pretty much mostly happens in the company of others. So it's a sort of social joyfulness.
1: The social joyfulness Sophie Scott is talking about appears to be universal. It transcends language and culture.
0: As long as you have the sort of shape of the sound of laughter, people hear laughter. It's quite extraordinary. And it was the only positive emotion that we tested that was cross-culturally recognized. So my PhD student, Lisa Sota, did several trips to Namibia where she was looking at the recognition of emotion from the voice and to what extent any of this might be cross-culturally meaningful. And again, laughter was the only positive sound that fell out. And all of these things started to make us think, hang on, this is quite unusual. We've got something different here. And that I always say that laughter was hiding in plain sight. It was basically saying, look, I'm a very different thing. You haven't seen anything like me before.
2: What's weird about laughter is it doesn't seem to have any survival benefit at all. In fact, it seems to be disabling. When you laugh, for example, you lose muscle tension in your upper body. So you can't wrestle or throw somebody to the ground or even throw a rock. The ha ha ha has air running in and out of your lungs really quickly in your diaphragm. And all of this stuff seems utterly inappropriate.
1: John Morrell is professor emeritus in philosophy at the College of William and Mary in Virginia. He's written 6 books about laughter and humor.
2: Say it's 20,000 years ago and we all live in caves. Cave A has people who haven't developed humor yet, and Cave B has these people who can laugh about things. Well, wouldn't Cave A be better off than Cave B? People who would, for example, see some wild animal and laugh about it, how could it be of value?
1: He raises a great question. Why would we evolve a behavior that leaves us unable to stand or even breathe? The first clue is found in the sound of our laughter. That laughter contains a link in an evolutionary chain that goes back millions of years, according to Marina Davila Ross.
3: Sometimes when I listen to a human laugh, I identify them with a specific ape. I could say somebody laughs a little bit more like a gorilla or somebody laughs more like an orangutan.
1: Dr. Davila Ross is a comparative psychologist. Her signature achievement was proving that there's a direct line from this orangutan laugh to this. And yes, she says that apes laugh. Not that they do something like laughter. They actually laugh.
3: We are quite convinced that great apes laugh because we examined all of the great apes and we treated the acoustic data like a geneticist would treat genetic data in order to make conclusions about evolutionary relationships.
1: Dr. Davila Ross traced our laughter backwards about 13 million years to a time before humans, before even the great apes. And the research she conducted is called phylogenetic analysis.
3: Phylogeny is the study of evolutionary relationships.
1: Phylogenetic analysis examines the features of a species to see how they're related in the evolutionary progression.
3: And by conducting specific analysis that lead to evolutionary trees, we can assess with, for instance, acoustic data or typically genetic data, how species relate to one another.
4: Whoa.
3: I collected long calls of male orangutans throughout Borneo and also obtained recordings from my colleagues in Sumatra and from Borneo. And we use then the acoustic data in order to reconstruct evolutionary relationships.
1: Her research into the sonic properties of laughter began with tickling. She asked animal keepers all over the world to tickle the great apes in their care. And she had human mothers tickle their babies. Then she compared the sounds of all the tickled creatures.
3: I just systematically coded the recordings and then put it into a phylogenetic analysis. And the phylogenetic tree told us which one is the more rudimentary laughter, how are they connected with each other, how are they connected with human laughter.

0: you develop trees that provide the simplest explanation, the fewest number of evolutionary steps. And the fewest number of evolutionary steps means here, bonobos and chimpanzees were closest to humans, orangutans were furthest away, and in the middle, there were the gorillas.
1: So this is what millions of years of evolution sounds like in reverse order.
0: The ancestral ape laughter about 13 million years ago must have sounded very similar to the orangutan laughter. Very rudimentary, very simple in its form. It's just one call element, a very simple structure that resembles just breathing out in a grunt-like way.
1: So that's what laughter sounded like roughly 13 million years ago. And then it changed.
0: About 5 to 8 million years ago, that's probably where laughter became more complex.
1: If you picture the evolutionary tree, there's one branch where orangutans are all alone. The other branch leads to the rest of the great apes and eventually to humans. On this more populated branch of the tree, the first ape you find is the closest relative of the orangutan, the gorilla.
0: Gorilla laughter is more of a staccato-like laughter. It has many call elements close to one another, and it's often produced while they're exhaling. There's less of a panting there. So laughter is produced for a longer period of time in comparison to the orangutans.
1: Now jump ahead another few million years, and the tree branch is off again. Gorillas are in one branch, and down the other branch, we find chimpanzees and our nearest kin, bonobos.
0: Roughly speaking, within 5 to 3 million years ago, laughter became even more complex in its temporal pattern and its acoustic structure or spectral structure. And bonobos or chimpanzees next to that produce laugh sounds that are more complex in their temporal patterns that can be quickly produced. Often, particularly chimpanzees are producing panting laughter. The panting comes from this inhalation and exhalation. And while inhaling, producing the sound, and while exhaling, producing the sound. Bonobos can also do that. They can also produce a lot of very interesting elements. Acoustic structure is more complex than that of a gorilla.
1: And finally, the tree branches off one last time. And this is where we live, nearest to bonobos and chimpanzees, with gorillas farther away from us, and farthest away, orangutans. Human laughter is characterized by one of the key features Marina Davila Ross is constantly listening for, voicing.
0: Voicing is what makes laughter sound so melodic, this ha-ha type or this hey-hey type of laughter. It has many quickly changing bits in the acoustic structure and makes it even more complex than a chimpanzee laugh or a bonobo laugh.
1: Listen again to the sound of the bonobo. And now the human baby. Uncanny, isn't it? They're both a long way from the orangutan, millions of years away. But all of those calls were produced the same way, by tickling. Laughter is the sound of play.
2: Primates, like all mammals, especially juveniles and infants, they play with one another. And play is rough and tumble play. It's wrestling, growing one another, hitting one another, grabbing one another. Chasing one another.
1: That's legendary Dutch primatologist Jan van Hoof. He's studied chimps at play.

0: play and was the first to document what he called the play face.
1: It's in fact a kind of mock fighting. It exercises the animal and the animals get experience, but that is not why they do it. They do it for fun. They do it for fun. And when two animals play, they accompany it regularly with a play face and a particular vocalization, which tells them, hey, what we are doing now is just for fun. It's just for fun. But don't take it seriously. It is for fun. And they do that by opening their mouth very widely and making kind of short breathing sounds that sound like and you can hear that. And that is indeed, it is homologous. It is similar to our human laughter.
0: Philosopher John Morrell.
2: Without a play signal, animals that are mock attacking another animal might very well be taken as a real attack. And in that case, they would get hurt. If I just reached over, grabbed your arm, and started to bite you without indicating that I'm just fooling around, you could hurt me, and especially in animals.
0: Great apes aren't alone in voicing play signals. In several famous studies, researchers tickled rats.
3: Rats laugh, and this is work done by Jan Panksepp. So he found that rats laugh when they're tickled and they laugh when they're playing. So showing the same characteristics as chimps and humans. It's a different sort of sound.
0: Here's what a rat laughing sounds like. Okay, you don't have to turn that up. A rat's chirping laughter is actually beyond the range of human hearing. So here's what it sounds like when it's brought down into our auditory range.
3: And they make it when they want to be tickled. Or there were studies last year where they taught rats to play hide and seek with a human. And the rats would make the sound when they got found. And they would make the sound when they were looking for the human. And it was associated with this fantastic behavior called Freudensprung, where they jump up and down and they squeak. So I'm a delighted rat, it seems to me. Woo! But interestingly, when they're trying to hide from you, they stop making it. Like, oh, no, don't laugh now. I'm going to get found, you know. So that's already pretty complex in the rats. And there were these studies in the US last year where they studied rats who'd been devocalized, so rats who cannot make any sound. All mammals pretty much make sounds in the same way. They vibrate the vocal folds. These rats can't. So they can't laugh because they can't make any sounds. Now, they are very social rats and they play with the other rats. Rats play a lot. That's an affiliative behavior. The other rats want to play with them. It's not that they are disliked by the other rats. But when they are playing, these devocalized rats are more likely to get bitten because one of the roles of laughter in play is to show that you're still playing. And if you can't show that, there's a very thin line between sort of rough and tumble and just straight out aggression. So they can't make the sound that would indicate that they were still playing. And consequently, it more often ends badly for them, which is incredibly complex. You can exactly imagine that scaling up to humans. Humans have difficulty with laughter, might often find that sort of thing going on. But if you think, well, if laughter is that complicated in rats, what on earth are the implications for us?
0: Well, one of the simplest implications for us humans is that babies also laugh so they don't get hurt during play.
2: Babies start to laugh at about 4 months, and the same things that they laugh at in the first 2 years or so are the things that chimps and gorillas laugh at.
0: John Morrell.
2: How do you get a baby to laugh? You do things like tickle, which is a mock attack. You blow bubbles on their belly. The stage at which babies most enjoy peekaboo is a stage at which they don't have what's called object constancy. That is, they don't know that something continues to exist when it's not around anymore. So for them, peekaboo isn't you're here and now your hands are over your face. Oh, you're here again. It's you're here, you're not here. And now you're here again. If this is a person who's taking care of them, that's dangerous. If the mother disappears and she's gone, well, if peekaboo lasted more than 5 seconds, the baby starts to cry.
0: Turns out we're not alone in this kind of behavior either. Jan van Hoof.
1: One of the things that we saw in our Arnhem chimpanzee colony is they, for instance, play peekaboo. I've seen a chimpanzee raise a towel, but when they had that in the enclosure and then lower it, it's a potentially threatening situation, anxiety-arousing situation,

Immediately, the joke is, it's not serious. It's for fun. You're being tricked. And the appreciation of that is done by showing the play face.

0: Marina Davila-Ross, Jan van Hoef, and other researchers have drawn a straight line from humans back to great apes and rats. But over millions of years, we humans took the play signal we inherited and started putting it to other uses. Many psychologists and humor scholars believe that in early humans, laughter signaled something more than just play.
1: You think you're in danger, but suddenly you realize you're not in danger. You're ready to be afraid or angry or disgusted. Then you realize it's a false alarm. And laughter is the natural response there.
0: This is John Morrell again.
1: So my suggestion is laughter starts as a play signal among the apes. It develops in early humans as a play signal. And then they develop it for more sophisticated situations, like I think I'm in trouble. Oops, I'm not. You've experienced this in really simple ways when you're sometimes riding a bicycle and you think you're going to fall and suddenly you right yourself. But laughter is very common. So you're all set for a negative emotion, or you've started to feel a negative emotion, but now you realize that negative emotion isn't needed, and so you go to laughter. The nice thing about laughter is physiologically in the body and also psychologically, laughter and humor are the opposite of fear, anger, disgust, and sadness.
0: Laughter really is the opposite. Stress raises your blood pressure, heart rate, and stress hormones. Laughter lowers all of them. And when early humans were faced with uncertainty, this false alarm signal offered an alternative to the fight or flight instinct. It would be loud enough for everyone to hear, and it would spread quickly through the pack. So the false alarm theory offers a pretty good answer to one of my biggest questions about laughter. Why is it so contagious? Nothing makes me laugh like the sound of someone else laughing helplessly.
2: It shows this very strong priming effect in the brain. You can sort of see people getting ready to join in when they hear laughter, which they don't when they hear other really emotionally contagious sounds like disgust and fear. You know, if I sit here going, you'll start feeling a bit sick, I'll start feeling a bit sick, but you probably won't start joining in with me, whereas you do with laughter.
0: Sophie Scott and her colleagues measured that phenomenon. They had people listen to laughter while an MRI measured their brain activity. Just the sound of chuckling was enough to trigger neurons that control laughter and smiling. And what is the mechanism? What do you think is happening in the brain that primes us to laugh when we hear laughter?
2: Well, I think it's twofold. It's something that we learn to do. Babies show no contagious behaviors whatsoever. They blink only when they need to. They do not laugh when someone else laughs. They don't yawn when someone else yawns. We teach babies to do this. And certainly from a brain perspective, what you see when you see people listening to laughter, you can see very strong activation of motor areas in your brain that you would use if you were yourself to start laughing. Even if people don't laugh, you're seeing this kind of slight priming just towards doing that.
0: Over the ages, composers and musicians tried to capture that contagious quality of laughter. This is soprano Claudia Novikova performing the Tipsy Waltz from Offenbach's La Péricole. For me, this vintage recording is the closest a musical performance comes to capturing laughter and its infectious nature. If Offenbach is the artistic champion of capturing laughter in music, the commercial crown goes to the most infectious record from that same era. This is the OK Laughing Record, one of the most popular novelty records of all time. It was produced in Germany after the First World War and released in North America in 1922. That anonymous German tavern keeper and his wife were played in around 1 million households in North America. That record also had a lasting impact that you've heard thousands of times. The laugh track. First radio producers, then TV producers, found that the sound of audience laughter made their program seem funnier. And even when things aren't funny, people in groups can get each other laughing just by laughing.
3: My name is Gita.

0: the joke? What part gets that something has happened that you weren't expecting in normal dialogue? And then, you know, that's the beginning. And then after that, what do you do with it? How do you make sense of that Groucho Marx line or, you know, whatever it is you've just encountered and aren't fully getting? And so for humor, that's kind of where it starts with me is this, it's a matter of conflict and surprise, at least in the way I see it.
1: There's still a lot to discover about the neuroscience of laughter, but we're starting to gather clues thanks to high-tech tools like MRIs that allow us to track brain activity.
0: If you're listening to a joke, you'll definitely have auditory parts of the brain active. A whole bunch of other areas reasoning too. Visual jokes, you know, like cartoons will have visual areas. Pretty much always there'll be some frontal lobe involvement. That's our problem-solving area. That's MRI kind of findings. There's also a tool called the EEG, electroencephalogram. And it works differently in that it doesn't really tell you so much where. I mean, it can tell you, you could see where electrical activity is produced on the brain, but not highly localized. So you're looking at general regions a little more than down to the millimeter kind of, you know, resolution. And it is really useful because it can look at changes in electrical activity over the course of thousandths of a second. And for a joke, which might last half a second or a second or two, you know, sometimes if it's a one-liner, it's really quick. It's happening in a few seconds or less. Some of the most productive tools use a combination of both. So you're looking at what parts of the brain where are active and in what order.
1: Scott Weems breaks down what happens whenever we hear a punchline or twist into three phases. First, the constructing phase, when the brain tries to make sense of what it just heard. Second, the reckoning phase, when we sort through all the options and discard the incorrect solutions. And third, the resolving phase, when we get it.
0: It's that last stage that I think a lot of people miss, and that was, to me, kind of the most interesting. I call it resolving, because what you're trying to do is you're trying to resolve the punchline. You're trying to get, what did I just encounter with that joke? You're trying to make sense of it. If it's a Groucho Marx line.
2: I once shot an elephant in my pajamas. Oh, he got my pajamas, I'll never know.
0: You're trying to figure out who's wearing the pajamas, and every joke needs to have a destination. If you don't have some sort of new way of thinking that the punchline has directed you to, then you've probably not heard a joke. You've probably just heard an interesting story or just surprises you. It's not necessarily funny.
1: Researchers have measured what's happening in our brain as we work through that process.
0: The first EEG response you see with a joke, typically it's called a P300. And you call it that because it's a positive deflection, like a positive electric spike, about 300 milliseconds, a third of a second, after you've heard the punchline. That's your surprise response. It comes among other regions of the brain that might be implicated with that. A big region is the anterior cingulate. It's basically the surprise processor in the brain. I look at it as like an error detection mechanism. It tells you if whatever you were expecting to happen didn't. And so, you know, a third of a second after hearing a punchline, you get that surprise. And if you're looking at the electrical activity over someone's brain, you can see a positive spike. Anything that is out of the ordinary gets you that surprise response. But what you need to actually have a joke and a funny punchline, you get a processing about 100 milliseconds after that, and generally researchers will call that an N400. It's a negative spike, and it's, like I said, 100 milliseconds later. And you see that as a more of a cognitive processing kind of stage. You see an N400 for a lot of different cognitive behaviors, most of them having to do with just understanding, for a lack of a better word. So the surprise alone isn't going to be rewarding enough to give you like a dopamine response in the brain. What you need is you need that surprise, and then you need that figuring out that, okay, Groucho Marx is not the one wearing pajamas. Oh, I get it.
2: I once shot an elephant in my pajamas. Oh, he got my pajamas, I'll never know.
1: Forgive me for using technical jargon here, but this is where the researchers use two scientific terms. Aha and ha-ha. Ha-ha is the moment we laugh at a joke. But first, there has to be an aha, the reckoning phase, the moment we get it.

0: anytime you get something, you have an aha moment and you feel like you figured things out. That's when you see a response like the N400. So again, it comes down to both a surprise and a destination. You get a squirt of dopamine because that's your brain rewarding you for getting it.
1: Let's give your anterior cingulate a workout with an aha moment, with a puzzle from Scott Weems.
0: I'm going to read three words, and I want you to tell me what word connects them all. So if I tell you to think about the words tooth, potato, and heart, what word is linked to all three of those words?
1: That's tooth, potato, and heart. You have 5 seconds. 5, 4, 3, 2, 1. The answer is sweet. Sweet tooth, sweet potato, sweetheart.
0: If you ask people, what's the first word that comes to mind when I say tooth? Ache is pretty high up there. Heart ache is also a really common word. You know, heart ache is a word we hear of. Potato ache is, of course, not a thing at all. The thing you have to do when you get something like that is you need to sometimes ignore the first word that comes to mind and instead think of like the third, fifth, or maybe the 10th word that comes to mind. Because you don't need to just solve one, you need to solve all three. And so doing that requires shutting up the wrong answers and letting the right answer basically shine through. So basically telling the part of the brain to shut up and letting other parts speak up is the quintessential anterior cingulate activity.
1: You can have an aha moment without ha-ha, like when you solve a crossword puzzle, but you can't have a ha-ha moment without an aha moment. You have to have that cognitive shift.

0: bringing this game into overtime for another series. The Habs had to make it through a game seven, and in this one they did it in overtime with Alex Newhook being the overtime goal scoring winner, bringing the Habs to the Eastern Conference Finals. The Habs take on the Hurricanes on Thursday. On Thursday in Raleigh, North Carolina, for Game 1 of the Eastern Conference Finals. Sarah Levitt, CBC News, Buffalo.
1: And in the Professional Women's Hockey League, the Ottawa Charge are forcing a Game 4 against the Montreal Victoire in the Walter Cup Final. They won Game 3 tonight against Montreal with a score of 2-1. And that is your World This Hour. For CBC News, I'm Neil Herland.
2: You're listening to CBC Radio 1 in the Yukon. Here's the weather on this holiday Monday. It's 13 degrees and mostly cloudy in Watson Lake. In Haines Junction, it's 12 degrees and mostly cloudy. It's 10 degrees and mostly cloudy at the Dawson City Airport. Old Crow is the hot spot at 15 degrees and partly sunny. It's 12 degrees and cloudy at the Mayo Airport. It's 11 degrees and mostly cloudy at Faro. And in the capital, it's mostly cloudy and 11 degrees.
3: Hey, welcome to the show. Before we get going, I want to let you know that today's show is a repeat broadcast. It originally aired in March of last year, 2025, but I think you're really going to dig it. And we'll be back with a brand new episode tomorrow after the Victoria Day long weekend. Hope it's a good one and it's not raining if you go camping. What would you do if the only way to keep following your dreams was to leave everything you knew behind? Angélique Kidjo knows a little bit about that. She's a Grammy-winning legendary singer. She's a UNICEF International Goodwill Ambassador. She's one of the most lauded African artists ever. But she'll tell you the story of how when she started to get famous and successful, it was at the same time as the dictatorship in her home of Benin. So she'll tell you the story of the daring escape she had to make into France just to keep making music. Angélique Kidjo. Coming up. Plus, you'll hear from one of the most exciting songwriters coming out of BC right now. His name is Young Friend, and he'll be here to tell you about his brand new album. I'm Tom Power. Welcome to Q. All right, so it's time to hear a force of nature in music. That voice you're hearing right now singing, that's Angélique Kidjo. That's a song called Afrika from her 2002 album, Black Ivory Soul. Angélique Kidjo, if you don't know her, she's a legend. 5 Grammys. She's the recipient of the renowned Polar Music Prize. She's worked with everybody. Burna Boy, Alicia Keys, Philip Glass, Sting. For the last 20 years, I mean, outside of music, she's been a UNICEF International Goodwill Ambassador. But the story you're going to hear today is not about her awards. It's not about her notoriety. Because Angélique Kidjo has one of the most unbelievable stories in modern music. Check this out. So she grew up in Benin in West Africa. She talks a lot about, and she'll talk to you about, how she could sing before she could talk. She makes this album called Pretty, which gets a lot of attention, I mean, everywhere, but especially a lot of attention in Benin. But that attention was coming while Benin was under a military dictatorship, a strict Marxist regime. And by the time she turned 23, Angélique had enough. And honestly, when you hear the story, it's almost something that's would make more sense out of like a spy novel or like a Netflix limited series, because she escaped the country, she makes it to Paris somehow, and she starts making music again. And she'll tell you the whole story. Now, I should tell you, this month in Canada, you'll get to hear Angélique's music. She's on a rare tour of Canada. She just played Montreal and Quebec City. Tonight, she's in Toronto. I got to speak with Angélique while she was in Montreal at the CBC studios there. And we talked about her life and music, and we talked about her mom. And she told that story of the incredible, life-threatening escape to Paris. And then, I don't know if you're going to notice this, but I noticed this. Throughout the whole conversation, what's really clear is she thinks differently and deeply about freedom. Anyway, here's my conversation with singer, songwriter, and boy oh boy storyteller, Angélique Kidjo. How are you?
4: I'm good. Good to hear you.
3: How's the tour going? How's the road?
4: Well, it started very comfortably, and it's going to get complicated because of traveling from one point to the other. But I love it.
3: I read this quote from your mom where she told you that you need to be naked spiritually on stage. What does that mean?
4: Well, it took me a while before I understand that. Because sometimes on tours, things happen when you're tired and you're supposed to be, when you're in a tour bus and you're supposed to be 2 days before at the concert place and you arrive 4 hours before the show because of mechanical problem and you have to be on stage and perform like nothing has happened. If you're not naked spiritually, you can't get there. It means you just have to give yourself completely. You can't hold anything back because if you're on stage and thinking about what you have to do after or just being worried about how my dress look like, what the heck are you doing on stage then?
3: That's such a free feeling. It's sort of the opposite of how we live most of our lives, you know?
4: That's freedom. And then I said, I'm among the privileged people in the world. I live up my passion and I do what I have to do, I would love to do, and I don't have a boss. Malaika!
3: Nakupenda Malaika! You were 6 years old. I think the story is that your mom was... You were at some show and you had to get up during an intermission or something like that to sing?
4: Yeah, my mom had the largest theater group that ever existed in West Africa till today. And she has a play that lasts 3 hours. And knowing the public, she decided for the intermission to have dancing. So she went around the country and around the world pretty much to have a collection of dances that she does a costume for. And then it represents the part of the world where that dance comes from. As a little girl, I was always mesmerized by the costume. And I'm always in the dressing room playing with the costume. And my mom have no help. From scene to scene, she'll put the costume based on the scene that is coming. And here I am messing up everything. And she guys go, get out of there. Man, don't be... And I'm like, Mom, I want to wear this. I mean, get out of there. So one day I was in the costume and the little girl that used to play the role of the little princess for the king was sick. She has malaria. So here I am. And I know the piece by heart. And she came and dragged me by my ankle from the bottom of the costume again. She said to me, you bug me every day. You want to be the girl. You want to sing? This is your chance. Come in and sing. I said, no, I'm going on stage. No. She said, yes. By the time I'm saying no, she put the costume on me and shoveled me on stage. My God, I can feel all the bones in my body going, I was like, oh, I can do this. But luckily for me, they only have one spotlight. The light was so bright that I couldn't see anybody. I'm like, oh, the public is not here yet. So let me do my little thing. So I sang and I do what I do all the time, like the little girl do, and walk out of the stage. My mom was on the wing looking at me like shaking her head. I'm like, yeah, I'm having fun right now. And then suddenly, standing ovation. And my mom said, you gotta go back. I said, hell no. I'm out of there. I ain't going back for nothing in the world. But I said, people were there, Mom, why don't you tell me? She said, you wanna go on stage? That's the price you pay.
3: That's the freedom, though, isn't it? Like that lesson you learned later about being naked spiritually.
4: Exactly.
3: That's it right there. Because
4: exactly.
3: Because you thought there was no one there, so you could do whatever you wanted.
4: Exactly. You got it.
3: What was the song?
4: It's a traditional song that is inviting people to come in and go, oh, yeri seunde, o beta me jome wekpe ye yi hunda la goton, o mize hun ye wate, acha hun sogbe dodin, hun agwele weya aguntagan lemi, o mi manja fala o, cha hun yolo nitowe, yolo de lo, o huzukbe no acha hun ye mi na yolo we konyi me, o mize hun ye wate,
3: I mean, it's too bad you don't remember it.
4: Too bad for you, I remember it.
3: it's too bad you don't remember it at all, you know. It would have been great to hear. It's too bad That's beautiful, and it's powerful to me that you still remember it. It's obvious,
4: yeah.
3: You know, that's important. That's in there for a reason, you know?
4: Absolutely. That song, I live with it because the words are, the drums are out. Whatever you're doing, whoever you are, whichever tribes you come from, wherever, let's get come together and gather and celebrate this moment that we won't be celebrating tomorrow, but just in this moment, I'm calling you to come for us to celebrate.
3: That could be the theme of the whole thing we're going to talk about today. So let's listen to some music. So you go on from your standing ovation. You don't shy away from audiences after that. You start having success in high school. You start getting a lot of attention

0: you want to jump out of your body, but you don't know where to go because there's nowhere to go. So you lost the trust of your largest family, of your friends. And to speak to my parents, and if you have anything to say, we need to lock ourselves in a room and speak, whisper, and speak in very low voice. The telephone, when it rings, you jump up. Who is this? You can't speak about anything. That's dictatorship for you. They don't say that. They don't have to put you in jail. They jail you in home, in your home.
1: I'm Tom Power. You're listening to Q. You're listening to my conversation with Angélique Kidjo, who was just talking about how constrictive life was for her under the Marxist dictatorship in her homeland of Benin during the 70s and 80s, and how she wouldn't toe the line and sing the regime's propaganda songs. There was one time she had to perform for the authorities, and that really sparked her need to get out of that country at all costs. Here's more from Angélique Kidjo.
0: There was one concert that I had to do. And that concert, I couldn't escape that concert. It was a concert celebrating an anniversary of all the state of West Africa. It's called CEDEAO. And I was invited with a lot of artists from Benin, the traditional musicians. And I was the only one that didn't have a song with Ready for the Revolution, the Fight Continue. But they invited me anyway. But my dad came and my mom followed me just to make sure that they'll be staying on the wings and telling me, don't speak up. Whatever you do, just shut up. And that day was a day where my entire life I felt disgust by men in power because they put their table under the stage and they want to look down under your skirt. Basically, there was no respect from none of them. And I get off stage and my mom and dad saw me and they said, they did this. Just shut up.
1: They sort of made the zip lip sort
0: zip,
1: of. Yeah.
0: Don't. So when we get back home in the car, my father said, please give us a year for us to gather money together and we're going to send you to meet you, to join your brother in Paris. But don't talk to anyone. I mean, I tell you, that year, if there's no day that goes by without me crying, sleeping, what the hell is this? And then the time have come to leave. And it was a whole strategy that we put together with a cousin of mine that was getting married. And she lived very close to the airport. So my parents make sure that all the neighborhood know that they were going to be the witness of that couple that we were invited to go. Because you don't know who to trust. Even your neighbor, you don't trust them. My father put the car in the house to put my suitcase in it. And then my father have to drive me to the airport. But he cannot. He could not drive me right to the door. So he have to drive me far where there were no lights for me to drag my suitcase to get to the airport.
1: Right.
0: And also because I didn't ask for the authorization. Because on the dictatorship, before you travel, there is a stamp that they put in your paper, in your passport, the day you leave and the day you're supposed to come back. And if you don't come back, then your family have to give them, they cannot say, they don't know where you went.
1: Right. Yeah, he needs to be able to deny knowing that you left.
0: Exactly.
1: Right.
0: So the last image of my father is my father behind the wheel of his car, weeping like a child. I've never seen my father weep like that. And he was saying, what am I doing? What if you get caught? How am I going to live with myself? And I said, Dad, please let me go. Even if I go to jail, I will never blame you for it. You're giving me a chance. I can't stay here. I gotta go. And I was lucky enough, when I arrived, I checked my bag. And what was going on during the dictatorship, the dictator come from the north. And everybody that from the south, where I am from, will have, no matter where you're working, you always have somebody from the north spying on you. So I arrived, the southern guy was there, and he used to do music with my parents. When he saw me, he knew exactly what was going on, and he panicked, and he said, what are you trying to do? I said, please let me go. And then he said, you don't have much time. My colleague just left for the bathroom. Run, disappear. So I ran, and I get to the plane, and I crawl myself under the seat until it took off. And I only breathe when finally I arrive in Paris.
1: What a gift that man gave you too. I mean, it's

0: incredible story of bravery by your father, but also just this man put his career and his life on the line as a border guard to let you go.
1: And I met his daughter later in Paris. And she said to me, my father told me the whole story. He never get promoted. His paycheck never go nowhere.
0: They found out, yeah.
1: Yeah. And then he said to her, his daughter, I wish I could see Angelique again and tell her not to feel guilty about it because I don't regret it one bit.
0: Unbelievable story. But what I can't figure out is when you went back to Benin, because you had to leave under such duress. When were you able to go back?
1: Ooh, 1991. In 1990, everywhere in Benin, people say, we don't want you guys anymore. There are so many people from all region of the country. And they say, you kill us today, more are going to come tomorrow. You're going to kill every single person in this country, and you're going to just have an empty country of people. We are sick and tired of y'all. You got to leave. And the dictator said, okay, I'm going to leave. But I won't go to jail. No one will blame me for anything, and I will be free in this country. People were so tired, they said, whatever you want to leave, just leave. So he left. Then I could go there with RFE. We did a show there. The hardest part of thing when you live under those circumstances, when you are an immigrant somewhere, the hardest thing to live with is the homesickness. There's nothing better than your home. And no one, absolutely no one, no matter which, under any circumstances, leave the comfort of the home where they were born to go somewhere else, saying it's going to be better there.
0: Yeah.
1: Is they better have that better life where they come from. And the hardest thing for me was not to be able to talk, to even call my parents, to hear their voice, not knowing what happened, no news whatsoever. And that is something that kills you step by step.
0: Yeah. So how did you, what do you remember about arriving back?
1: I remember when I came back, my father was so happy. I cut my hair and my mom was making faces. My mom was like, what? A woman with no hair is not a woman. My dad said, who says so? My father said, I like the short hair. You should have done that earlier. Then I won't have to pay for your long hair that you have to braid all the time. I could have saved money. And my mom like, shut up. My father said, hey, I'm just saying, man. I don't know. I'm not a woman. I'm just telling you I like a woman that's that
0: a
1: cut
0: nice,
1: the hair.
0: That's
1: too.
0: A nice sentimental welcome, by the way, Angelique. Lovely, lovely sentimental welcome after exile from your parents.
1: I was just like, oh, they're still the same. They are still picking at each other. Even I've left for so many years, they're still having this peculiar fights about stupid stuff. But it makes me so happy to see that they didn't lose the sense of humor, both of them.
0: One thing with you is that I wanted to ask about the FIFA record, which is where you traveled around parts of Benin in West Africa and you met villagers and you recorded rhythms that you heard. But I bet that was sort of doing your mom's work too. If your mom had been doing a lot of that work, you told me about that theater piece she did. And the thing I remember you saying was she had found stories had found songs from around the region.
1: Yeah.
0: That FIFA record, which you got a lot of attention for, that must have felt like doing her work.
1: Oh yeah, it was doing her work and also reminding myself of the power of the rhythm, the sound of the drums.

0: I live in exile with those drums in my head.
1: Yeah.
0: It's a reminder of me where I come from, and it's a comfort for me too. Because where I was and where I am today, I don't know where I'm going. I don't know how my life gonna move from now on, but I definitely know where I belong and where I come from. And that what informs everything that I do. Every moment I live it to the fullest of it. And I just wish people understand that this life that is given to us from our birth till our death is our choices that make it worth it. You can be angry, it's okay. But how do you surpass your anger and still find curiosity, greatness, and beauty in little things or big things? Because if you're angry and you blame everybody for your misery, you're not living a life, a full life. For me, it's a waste of life. It's a waste of time.
2: Sure.
0: I never could understand and can't understand hatred because it doesn't make sense to me. When I get angry, man, it takes me days to get out of that hole. It takes drains all my energy out. I lost my appetite. I lost sleeping. I don't like to get angry.
1: But you would have had that anger if you were living in France and you couldn't come back to Benin. That'll make you, and you were forced to leave. That'll make you angry?
0: It didn't make me angry because I have music as an outlet. Whatever I remember, I put it on the music. Because my mom and dad have told me when I was leaving that if I found out that it was so hard for me that I'm losing my body integrity, my mind and my soul integrity, there's no shame of coming back, even if I haven't achieved anything. And I know that that love and understanding of my parents was also something that kept me away from anger. Because I know that if I'm angry, I can't write music.
1: Yeah, you're hurting yourself.
0: Yeah, that's it.
1: I'm Tom Power. You're listening to Q. Coming up later in the show, you're going to hear my conversation with one of the most exciting songwriters coming out of BC right now, this guy named Young Friend. So stick around for that. But right now, you're in the middle of my conversation with Angélique Kidjo, who's won countless awards and Grammys, and she's won the prestigious Polar Music Prize. A lot of the recognition around her happened after she signed to this record label called Island Records. She put out this record called Logozo back in 1991. And it really took off. Don't get me wrong, it's a great album. But what really strikes you when you start looking into this record is that Angélique had a completely different way of like putting songs together, of thinking about what's important in music than kind of anyone else at the time. I wanted to ask her about that. So I played her a little bit from that record. Here's the rest of our conversation.

performance, learning how to be free on stage and not have to think about anything else. You want to talk about being free to leaving Benin and trying to find freedom again when you were away. You want to talk about not being hemmed in by a genre. I want to have the freedom to make the music that I want to make. I don't even know if I have a question here, but it sounds to me like the story of your life in music is either trying.

0: if you don't know and not don't see people suffering or people's joy. There's no happiness for somebody alone. Your happiness has to make somebody else happy. And music has taught me to be so humbled. The public that come to my show, they come from different walk of life. And they pay the ticket to come and listen to me. So I'm not going to stand in front of them and complain. I'm going to tell them stories. I'm going to sing them stories. You might disagree, but at least I have a proposal or something that we can start a conversation from. That's freedom for me. Freedom is the only thing we have to allow other people to exist in our space and to exist with them. Freedom is what keeps us alive. Without freedom, there is no humanity. I don't believe in anybody that tells me otherwise. My freedom stops when yours started. And there's no me without us. I don't believe in it.
1: There's no freedom without love and compassion is the thing that I'm going to take away more than anything else from today. Hey, lovely to talk to you again. Thanks for the time, hey.
0: Thanks, Doc.

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That is Angélique Kidjo with Free and Equal. 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

0: be better.
1: I love that it wasn't like, oh, I'm never going to do that again. I love it was, I don't know what that is about you, but a lot of people would be, that was so bad, I'm never going to do that again. Yours was,
0: no,
1: I can't
0: like
1: let that happen.
0: Total motivation.
1: Again.
0: Yeah.
1: Interesting.
0: No, I wanted to do it like the next day, but make sure it was good.
1: So I want to talk a little bit about maybe the headspace you were in. I'm kind of hoping you're not still in when you were writing some of the songs on the new record. So we're going to talk about I Like Girls today. And yeah. The opening line of the song stuck out to me.

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1: And that is your World This Hour. 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
2: You're listening to CBC Radio 1 in the Yukon. Here's the weather on this holiday Monday. It's 13 degrees and mostly cloudy in Watson Lake. In Haines Junction, it's 12 degrees and mostly cloudy. It's 10 degrees and mostly cloudy at the Dawson City Airport. Old Crow is the hot spot at 15 degrees and partly sunny. It's 12 degrees and cloudy at the Mayo Airport. It's 11 degrees and mostly cloudy at Faro. And in the capital, it's mostly cloudy and 11 degrees.

In a tree, said Murphy. In the park, said Sam. Eugene smiled. He didn't think they'd have the patience. You're sure it's the right one? These ones. And he gestured towards the bees on the rosemary bush. We followed them, said Sam. We're sure, said Murphy. Take me to the shed. They helped him up.

0: and cloudy at the Mayo Airport. It's 11 degrees and mostly cloudy at Faro. And in the capital, it's mostly cloudy and 11 degrees.
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Number

Sitting behind home plate at any professional baseball game is expensive. But one young Los Angeles Dodgers fan sure got his money's worth yesterday. Every time a Dodger went up to bat against the LA Angels, the young fan could be heard cheering the players on. Here's what it sounded like on the Dodgers TV broadcast when infielder Miguel Rojas went up to bat.

workplaces in Montreal that, you know, there's, I know someone in there trying to really organize their colleague. It's, you know, it's the first time in Canada that sex workers are calling for a strike, and it's new. It asks for a lot of creativity and strategy, but we have a lot of endorsement, a lot of people behind us that

0: This is We Danced, Movement One, from Chris Dirksen's 2010 album, The Cusp. Chris Dirksen was a renowned two-spirit Cree composer and cellist, known for her unique blend of classical, indigenous, and contemporary sounds. Her life was cut short Friday when she was killed in a car crash in northern Alberta. She was 45 years old. Melody McIver is a violist and assistant professor of Indigenous music at the University of Manitoba. They were also a longtime friend of Chris Dirksen's. We reached them in Winnipeg.
1: Melody, I'm so sorry for your loss.
2: Thank you.
1: Now, our listeners just heard a little bit of what Chris Dirksen could do with the cello. Can you describe what you thought and felt when you heard Chris's music for the first time?
2: I think for the first time, hearing Chris's music, it felt like turning on a flashlight in the dark for myself and for many Indigenous people working in more classical music areas. Like, I think our early careers were often spent with a sense of loneliness, with a sense of isolation. And with Chris, there was just so much of an overlapping Venn diagram between the two of our practices. I play the viola, which is very much like a cousin instrument to the cello. Both of us as mixed Indigenous people that grew up in Canadian cities and try to balance their Indigenous identity with also this love for this like very rigid and conservative Western art form. She really carved out a very unique space where like we're such niche people and such like a, there's not a lot of Indigenous people working full-time in classical music. And so she was really groundbreaking in that regard.
1: Yeah. Chris had just performed with the Toronto Symphony Orchestra. What did that milestone mean to her?
2: I think that was a really huge moment for her. A lot of her earlier orchestral works were really centered around her as a cellist and composer, which is groundbreaking work in itself. And it seemed like this more refined work for the orchestra alone. It was just so great to see, because like I was in contact with Chris a lot in like those days and weeks coming up to that performance, like getting ready, of like finalizing stuff, working with the TSO, just being able to be there for Chris in the audience and have a lot of her family fly in from across the country to be there to celebrate that with her. And like the regret I have for not making that trip as well at this point and hearing that. But just like seeing Chris, these pictures of Chris beaming in like this Versace tracksuit and like having this big after party afterwards. Like Chris was just like on such, riding such a high wave of like so many career achievements one after the other these past few months. And we were speaking really regularly and she was exhausted, but also so proud of just the quality and caliber and volume of work that she was completing.
1: You were friends, but I understand she was also a mentor to you. What role did she play in your career as a violist?
2: I think something that Chris has always done is she's watched very carefully to see who's coming up. She's a noticer and she stays in touch with people. And so early social media days, one of us added the other on Facebook. I remember coming across her work because I've always tried to just stay on top of who's doing what in Indigenous music scenes across. I was still in grad school and like remember ordering a CD of The Cusp, like her first release shortly after it came out. And when I think when I added her on Facebook, like I could tell that she was kind of looking into me, and like we would have like texts. She's like, oh, you play the viola, right? Okay, cool. Like when I released my first single, like she listened to it and was interested, providing kind of critical feedback, like wanting to hear like how I was producing it, what my approach was, as I was getting into a very similar sort of like looping electronics kind of punk rock viola approach that was very inspired by what she was doing. And she was always thinking about how to raise the entire group, because I see her do that with so many other young musicians, and I can't put that in past tense yet, but yeah. She's just always watching, calibrating, assessing, telling you what to work on, sometimes soft, sometimes not so soft, but with an eye on keeping high standards and making sure that we do good work and care for each other.
1: As you reflect on Chris today, is there a specific memory you'll be looking to?
2: That year I was living in Brandon, my partner and I, like we we had like moved there from Northern Ontario. It was a new community. We didn't have a lot of friends around us. So Chris was playing with the Regina Symphony and her wife Rebecca was singing with her. So like we decided to make a road trip from Brandon to Regina for the weekend and go and catch up and visit. But then just seeing them together too, like just boundary pushing and status quo challenging in so many, like to be centering queer Indigenous love and like this kind of urban res slang where like they had like this love song of like, let's go down, let's do this. Mm. Like with the orchestra backing, Chris was always pushing boundaries and low art, high art, like just like challenging all of these arbitrary binaries. Early in her career, she was really interested in bringing kind of like the concert hall to the streets, the concert hall to the community. But then in her late career stage, like she's debuting major works with the Toronto Symphony Orchestra. She's had multiple performances now at Carnegie Hall. Even early in her career, she was playing the Sydney Opera House. Like she was bringing the streets back into these elitist spaces as well and challenging that elitism and making sure more people were getting in the door. So she was always making sure it was a two-way street to ensure access for everyone in every direction, while centering

0: devalued the profession to a point where we can no longer compete with our neighbors.
1: Thank you, Jennifer. Thank you. We need a little bit of background here, because the market-driven system that Jennifer refers to is the introduction, well, a few decades ago now, of private schools into operating within the state sector. And there's a remarkable number of those private schools now at both primary and secondary level. At the

0: so dark that all of the news outlets start scrambling to speculate about which tune is going to be crowned the Song of the Summer. And this year, there's a surprising entry in Song of the Summer. It was a relentlessly positive drum and bass rap song by a very youthful group. Who is bringing all the positivity this summer?
1: It's not even an artist. It's AI with an algorithm of what the perfect summer song will be.
0: Ooh, that

0: Main things to bear in mind to ensure you are meal prepping safely. First of all, obviously, wash your hands and keep raw meat and fish away from everything else. And then what?
1: Yeah, okay, this has been such an interesting discussion so far. So if we're going to cook food to then cool it down and have it another day, we need to make sure the food is thoroughly cooked through. If we've got pieces of chicken, cutting into the thickest part, making sure

0: populations of Palestinians in Gaza, Israel says the detainees will be deported as soon as possible. In this country, New Brunswick's court system is using a new tool intended to make sentencing fairer for people of African descent. Impact of race and cultural assessments are specialized reports for judges to consider before they deliver sentences. Social worker Robert Wright pioneered the reports in Nova Scotia.
1: The impact of race and cultural assessment helps judges figure out how to more properly sentence people of African descent. It's really about crafting a more appropriate sentence given the history of systemic racism.
0: Wright says the reports help fill in gaps in information available to judges before sentencing. They are designed to help reduce overrepresentation of Black people in the justice system. The federal government funds the assessments. Defense Minister David McGuinty will be making an announcement today at the Saskatchewan base of the Canadian Forces Snowbirds. His visit coming amid speculation about the future of the aerial acrobatic squadron. The Snowbirds have performed at thousands of air shows since 1971. McGuinty has said the aircraft fleet is approaching the end of its life, and air demonstrations can continue only as long as the planes are safe. The federal government has apparently been looking for replacement options. That is The World This Hour. For CBC News, I'm Mike Miles.
2: This is Ideas, and I'm Nala Ayed. Now get ready for 10 seconds of pure joy. It's just fantastic. But what exactly is that?
3: That is a video of a baby laughing at an ostrich, and it always makes me laugh.
2: And it's also a strange human behavior.
4: A big belly laugh is like a scream, and people throw their head back.
3: Imagine you were an alien and you came to Earth and you heard these sounds.
2: This is Ideas contributor Peter Brown.
3: You'd hear these weird honking noises. You'd see people gasping and then falling over. And then others would start making the same honking noises and falling over. You'd have to wonder, what is this behavior? What's the point of it?
5: You don't care what you look like. You don't care what you sound like. There's no control.
2: Peter Brown's documentary is called Laughing Matters, The Science of Laughter.
3: And when you get right down to it, the biggest question is, what is a laugh?
6: Your face is contorted. I think if you saw it, to be honest, and you muted the audio, it might look terrifying, though.
7: So if someone's really laughing hard, they can barely make a noise sometimes. You start to get spasm sounds when you get these big movements in the intercostal muscles run into each other and you just get a kind of sound. You get guttural whistles. You get squeaks. You can get snorts as people are desperately trying to pull air back in. As long as there's a ha, ha, ha, ha, we hear laughter. But laughter itself is a lot more than that, or can be.
3: Sophie Scott directs the Institute for Cognitive Neuroscience at University College London. She spent most of her career studying laughter and what it communicates.
7: First of all, it's a nonverbal emotional expression. And those are interesting because they are things we make when we are in stronger emotional conditions than words are good enough for. So if you are properly scared, you'll scream. If you are really really upset by something, you will probably start sobbing. And in terms of the emotion that's behind laughter, I think it's a particular kind of social joy.
3: Social joy? I hadn't thought of laughter that way.
7: It's a joy that you find when you are with people whom you like, who you love, who you want to play with, who you want to share positive emotions with. It can happen when you're on your own, but it pretty much mostly happens in the company of others. So it's a sort of social joyfulness.
3: The social joyfulness Sophie Scott is talking about appears to be universal. It transcends language and culture.
7: As long as you have the sort of shape of the sound of laughter, people hear laughter. It's quite extraordinary. And

0: the only positive emotion that we tested that was cross-culturally recognized. So my PhD student, Lisa Sota, did several trips to Namibia where she was looking at the recognition of emotion from the voice and to what extent any of this might be cross-culturally meaningful. And again, laughter was the only positive sound that fell out. And all of these things started to make us think, hang on, this is quite unusual. We've got something different here. And that I always say that laughter was hiding in plain sight. It was basically saying, look, I'm a very different thing. You haven't seen anything like me before.
1: What's weird about laughter is it doesn't seem to have any survival benefit at all. In fact, it seems to be disabling. When you laugh, for example, you lose muscle tension in your upper body. So you can't wrestle or throw somebody to the ground or even throw a rock. The ha-ha-ha has air running in and out of your lungs really quickly in your diaphragm. And all of this stuff seems utterly inappropriate.
2: John Morrell is professor emeritus in philosophy at the College of William and Mary in Virginia. He's written 6 books about laughter and humor.
1: Say it's 20,000 years ago and we all live in caves. Cave A has people who haven't developed humor yet, and Cave B has these people who can laugh about things. Well, wouldn't Cave A be better off than Cave B? People who would, for example, see some wild animal and laugh about it, how could it be of value?
2: He raises a great question. Why would we evolve a behavior that leaves us unable to stand or even breathe? The first clue is found in the sound of our laughter. That laughter contains a link in an evolutionary chain that goes back millions of years, according to Marina Davila Ross.
3: Sometimes when I listen to a human laugh, I identify them with a specific ape. I could say somebody laughs a little bit more like a gorilla or somebody laughs more like an orangutan.
2: Dr. Davila Ross is a comparative psychologist. Her signature achievement was proving that there's a direct line from this orangutan laugh to this. And yes, she says that apes laugh. Not that they do something like laughter. They actually laugh.
3: We are quite convinced that great apes laugh because we examined all of the great apes and we treated the acoustic data like a geneticist would treat genetic data in order to make conclusions about evolutionary relationships.
2: Dr. Davila Ross traced our laughter backwards about 13 million years to a time before humans, before even the great apes. And the research she conducted is called phylogenetic analysis.
3: Phylogeny is the study of evolutionary relationships.
2: Phylogenetic analysis examines the features of a species to see how they're related in the evolutionary progression.
3: And by conducting specific analysis that lead to evolutionary trees, we can assess with, for instance, acoustic data or typically genetic data, how species relate to one another. Whoa. I collected long calls of male orangutans throughout Borneo and also obtained recordings from my colleagues in Sumatra and from Borneo. And we use then the acoustic data in order to reconstruct evolutionary relationships.
2: Her research into the sonic properties of laughter began with tickling. She asked animal keepers all over the world to tickle the great apes in their care. And she had human mothers tickle their babies. Then she compared the sounds of all the tickled creatures.
3: I just systematically coded the recordings and then put it into a phylogenetic analysis. And the phylogenetic tree told us which one is the more rudimentary laughter, how are they connected with each other, how are they connected with human laughter. You develop trees that provide the simplest explanation, the fewest number of evolutionary steps. And the fewest number of evolutionary steps means here, bonobos and chimpanzees were closest to humans, orangutans were furthest away, and in the middle, there were the gorillas.

0: So this is what millions of years of evolution sounds like in reverse order.
1: The ancestral ape laughter about 13 million years ago must have sounded very similar to the orangutan laughter. Very rudimentary, very simple in its form. It's just one call element, a very simple structure that resembles just breathing out in a grunt-like way.
0: So that's what laughter sounded like roughly 13 million years ago. And then it changed.
1: About 5 to 8 million years ago, that's probably where laughter became more complex.
0: If you picture the evolutionary tree, there's one branch where orangutans are all alone. The other branch leads to the rest of the great apes and eventually to humans. On this more populated branch of the tree, the first ape you find is the closest relative of the orangutan, the gorilla.
1: Gorilla laughter is more of a staccato-like laughter. It has many call elements close to one another, and it's often produced while they're exhaling. There's less of a panting there. So laughter is produced for a longer period of time in comparison to the orangutans.
0: Now jump ahead another few million years, and the tree branch is off again. Gorillas are in one branch, and down the other branch, you find chimpanzees and our nearest kin, bonobos.
1: Roughly speaking, within 5 to 3 million years ago, laughter became even more complex in its temporal pattern and its acoustic structure or spectral structure. And bonobos or chimpanzees next to that produce laugh sounds that are more complex in their temporal patterns that can be quickly produced. Often, particularly chimpanzees are producing panting laughter. The panting comes from this inhalation and exhalation. And while inhaling, producing the sound, and while exhaling, producing the sound. Bonobos can also do that. They can also produce a lot of very interesting elements. Acoustic structure is more complex than that of a gorilla.
0: And finally, the tree branches off one last time. And this is where we live, nearest to bonobos and chimpanzees, with gorillas farther away from us, and farthest away, orangutans. Human laughter is characterized by one of the key features Marina Davila Ross is constantly listening for, voicing.
1: Voicing is what makes laughter sound so melodic, this ha-ha type or this hey-hey type of laughter. It has many quickly changing bits in the acoustic structure and makes it even more complex than a chimpanzee laugh or a bonobo laugh.
0: Listen again to the sound of the bonobo. And now the human baby. Uncanny, isn't it? They're both a long way from the orangutan. Millions of years away. But all of those calls were produced the same way, by tickling. Laughter is the sound of play.
2: Primates, like all mammals, and especially juveniles and infants, they play with one another. And play is rough and tumble play. It's wrestling, growing on another, hitting one another, grabbing one another, chasing one another.
0: That's legendary Dutch primatologist Jan van Hoof. He studied chimps at play and was the first to document what he called the play face.
2: It's in fact a kind of mock fighting. It exercises the animal and the animals get experience, but that is not why they do it. They do it for fun. They do it for fun. And when two animals play, they accomplish.

0: accompany it regularly with a play face and a particular vocalization, which tells them, hey, what we are doing now is just for fun. It's just for fun. But don't take it seriously. It is for fun. And they do that by opening their mouth very widely and making kind of short breathing sounds that sound like, and you can hear that. And that is indeed, it is homologous. It is similar to our human laughter.
1: Philosopher John Morrell.
2: Without a play signal, animals that are mock attacking another animal might very well be taken as a real attack. And in that case, they would get hurt. If I just reached over, grabbed your arm, and started to bite you without indicating that I'm just fooling around, you could hurt me, and especially in animals.
1: Great apes aren't alone in voicing play signals. In several famous studies, researchers tickled rats.
3: Rats laugh, and this is work done by Jan Panksepp. So he found that rats laugh when they're tickled and they laugh when they're playing. So showing the same characteristics as chimps and humans. It's a different sort of sound.
1: Here's what a rat laughing sounds like. Okay, you don't have to turn that up. A rat's chirping laughter is actually beyond the range of human hearing. So here's what it sounds like when it's brought down into our auditory range.
3: And they make it when they want to be tickled. Or there were studies last year where they taught rats to play hide and seek with a human. And the rats would make the sound when they got found. And they would make the sound when they were looking for the human. And it was associated with this fantastic behavior called Freudensprung, where they jump up and down and they squeak. So I'm a delighted rat, it seems to me. Woo! But interestingly, when they're trying to hide from you, they stop making it. Like, oh, no, don't laugh now. I'm going to get found, you know. So that's already pretty complex in the rats. And there were these studies in the US last year where they studied rats who'd been devocalized, so rats who cannot make any sound. All mammals pretty much make sounds in the same way. They vibrate the vocal folds. These rats can't. So they can't laugh because they can't make any sounds. Now, they are very social rats and they play with the other rats. Rats play a lot. That's an affiliative behavior. The other rats want to play with them. It's not that they are disliked by the other rats, but when they are playing, these devocalized rats are more likely to get bitten because one of the roles of laughter in play is to show that you're still playing. And if you can't show that, there's a very thin line between sort of rough and tumble and just straight out aggression. So they can't make the sound that would indicate that they were still playing. And consequently, it more often ends badly for them, which is incredibly complex. You can exactly imagine that scaling up to humans. Humans have difficulty with laughter, might often find that sort of thing going on. But if you think, well, if laughter is that complicated in rats, what on earth are the implications for us?
1: Well, one of the simplest implications for us humans is that babies also laugh so they don't get hurt during play.
2: Babies start to laugh at about 4 months, and the same things that they laugh at in the first 2 years or so are the things that chimps and gorillas laugh at.
1: John Morrell.
2: How do you get a baby to laugh? You do things like tickle, which is a mock attack. You blow bubbles on their belly. The stage at which babies most enjoy peekaboo is a stage at which they don't have what's called object constancy. That is, they don't know that something continues to exist when it's not around anymore. So for them, peekaboo isn't you're here and now your hands are over your face. Oh, you're here again. It's you're here, you're not here. And now you're here again. If this is a person who's taking care of them, that's dangerous. If the mother disappears and she's gone, well, if peekaboo lasted more than 5 seconds, the baby starts to cry.
1: Turns out we're not alone in this kind of behavior either. Jan van Hoof.
0: One of the things that we saw in our Arnhem chimpanzee colony is they, for instance, play peekaboo. I've seen a chimpanzee raise a towel, but when they had that in the enclosure and then lower it, it's a potentially threatening situation, anxiety-arousing situation. But immediately the joke is, it's not serious. It's for fun. You're being tricked. And the appreciation of that is done by showing the play face.

0: Marina Davila Ross, Jan van Hoef, and other researchers have drawn a straight line from humans back to great apes and rats. But over millions of years, we humans took the play signal we inherited and started putting it to other uses. Many psychologists and humor scholars believe that in early humans, laughter signaled something more than just play.
1: You think you're in danger, but suddenly you realize you're not in danger. You're ready to be afraid or angry or disgusted. Then you realize it's a false alarm. And laughter is the natural response there.
0: This is John Morrell again.
1: So my suggestion is laughter starts as a play signal among the apes. It develops in early humans as a play signal. And then they develop it for more sophisticated situations, like, I think I'm in trouble. Oops, I'm not. You've experienced this in really simple ways when you're sometimes riding a bicycle and you think you're going to fall and suddenly you right yourself. But laughter is very common. So you're all set for a negative emotion, or you've started to feel a negative emotion, but now you realize that negative emotion isn't needed, and so you go to laughter. The nice thing about laughter is, physiologically in the body, and also psychologically, laughter and humor are the opposite of fear, anger, disgust, and sadness.
0: Laughter really is the opposite. Stress raises your blood pressure, heart rate, and stress hormones. Laughter lowers all of them. And when early humans were faced with uncertainty, this false alarm signal offered an alternative to the fight or flight instinct. It would be loud enough for everyone to hear, and it would spread quickly through the pack. So the false alarm theory offers a pretty good answer to one of my biggest questions about laughter. Why is it so contagious? Nothing makes me laugh like the sound of someone else laughing helplessly.
2: It shows this very strong priming effect in the brain. You can sort of see people getting ready to join in when they hear laughter, which they don't when they hear other really emotionally contagious sounds like disgust and fear. You know, if I sit here going, you'll start feeling a bit sick, I'll start feeling a bit sick, but you probably won't start joining in with me, whereas you do with laughter.
0: Sophie Scott and her colleagues measured that phenomenon. They had people listen to laughter while an MRI measured their brain activity. Just the sound of chuckling was enough to trigger neurons that control laughter and smiling. And what is the mechanism? What do you think is happening in the brain that primes us to laugh when we hear laughter?
2: Well, I think it's twofold. It's something that we learn to do. Babies show no contagious behaviors whatsoever. They blink only when they need to. They do not laugh when someone else laughs. They don't yawn when someone else yawns. We teach babies to do this. And certainly from a brain perspective, what you see when you see people listening to laughter, you can see very strong activation of motor areas in your brain that you would use if you were yourself to start laughing. Even if people don't laugh, you're seeing this kind of slight priming just towards doing that.
0: Over the ages, composers and musicians tried to capture that contagious quality of laughter. This is soprano Claudia Novikova performing the Tipsy Waltz from Offenbach's Le Péricole. For me, this vintage recording is the closest a musical performance comes to capturing laughter and its infectious nature. If Offenbach is the artistic champion of capturing laughter in music, the commercial crown goes to the most infectious record from that same era. This is the OK Laughing Record, one of the most popular novelty records of all time.

0: time. It was produced in Germany after the First World War and released in North America in 1922. That anonymous German tavern keeper and his wife were played in around 1 million households in North America. That record also had a lasting impact that you've heard thousands of times. The laugh track. First radio producers, then TV producers, found that the sound of audience laughter made their program seem funnier. And even when things aren't funny, people in groups can get each other laughing just by laughing.
1: My name is Gita.

0: Parkinson's disease. Very good. Very good. Yay. Anybody else want to share?
1: This is laughter yoga. People start saying ha ha ha in a group, and soon everyone is laughing.
2: I recently acquired insulin dependent diabetes.
0: Very good! Very good! Yay!
3: 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I'm Nala Ayed. Laughter is so basic to being human that it's easy to overlook. But what exactly is it? And why do we even laugh in the first place? Contributor Peter Brown tries to answer those questions in his documentary, Laughing Matters.
1: So we know this much. We inherited laughter as a play signal from our evolutionary ancestors. We're wired to respond to some affiliative behaviors, including laughter. And that's why laughter may have been useful to us as a false alarm signal. It's loud and it spreads quickly. But for me, there's one aspect of laughter that evolutionary theories have a harder time explaining. Because laughter is more than just contagious. It can leave you absolutely helpless.
4: It stops the muscle, the brain control and spine control that's leading to metabolic breathing. So, you know, normal staying alive breathing. It stops you speaking. If you, you know, there are several good examples on the radio and on TV of like news presenters desperately trying to keep talking while they are laughing. And most of the time, the laughter wins.
5: What's happening in the course of the next hour? Well, first up after the news.
4: So there's one from the Today programme, which is a very serious news programme in the UK. One of the hosts, James Naugherty, was talking about an upcoming interview with Jeremy Hunt, the culture secretary.
5: Well, first up after the news, we're going to be talking to Jeremy Hunt, the culture secretary, about broadband.
4: And he called him. Yeah.
5: It's 8 o'clock on Monday, the 6th of December.
4: I mean, he just then has about a minute because he has to talk. There's no one else in the studio. He has to keep talking. He sounds like he's having a fight with a pig.
5: Every community in Britain has been promised that it'll have access to the fastest broadband networks within 5 years. Excuse me. And Egypt has called in international shark experts to investigate a series of attacks in the Red Sea. Pardon me.
4: And he says, oh, sorry, I've got hiccups. So you manifestly are laughing. It's beautiful. Or one where there's a man and a woman interviewing the swimmer, Ryan Naugherty, and they're talking to him about a new television programme, which is going to be like a reality TV programme about his life.
6: I mean, there's so much more to me than swimming. I like to go dancing, hang out with my friends. I like doing fun stuff like playing basketball, skateboarding.
4: And they come back to the studio and they just start screaming. Like, what are they going to put in the program? He's so boring.
7: Okay, Ryan, good luck to you. We'll be watching.
6: Thank you.

0: seriously, how are they gonna get enough material? What was the question that stumped him?
1: We've all been there. You can't breathe. You can't stand.
2: You also become very, very weak. You know, if a tiger came in at that point, there would be a short span of time and there wouldn't be very much you could do about that. So from an evolutionary point of view, that's hard to justify unless the opposite's true. We don't laugh like that just anywhere and with anybody. You're sort of saying, I feel safe enough with you. I am comfortable enough with you that I would let myself be this vulnerable around you. And I suspect, again, that's where a lot of its power lies. Laughter's as much of an index about where you are and who you're with and how you feel about them as it is to do with anything that's actually caused the laughter.
1: We now reach the moment in our evolution where our laughter changes, and what we laugh about begins to change as well. This is the moment between 3 and 6 million years ago when our ancestors stood on two legs. It was a pretty long moment.
3: Suppose you and I are part of a hunting party on the Serengeti in East Africa, and we're coming through a clearing, and we look up ahead and we see 4 or 5 lion tails wagging above the grass.
1: John Morrell with another lion scenario.
3: We grab our spears and we're all set for a big fight. As we get a little closer, we see that the lion has brought down a gazelle and the lions are just eating away. They're stuffing themselves with the gazelle. And we know that a lion that's full isn't going to attack us. So at this point, false alarm, we might laugh. Now, if we don't have language yet, that whole thing just disappears right away.
1: When we stand up, our laughter is transformed. It sounds different. We can control our breathing, so now we can laugh longer on an out-breath and generate a greater variety of sounds. And that same breath control also gives us the ability to speak, so we have more to laugh about.
3: One of the things that I think happened very early in humor is exaggeration. Suppose we saw 4 lion tails, but then we got up close and we saw the lions are eating the gazelle. If we get back to camp and we said, you remember when we got to the clearing, there were, now I could say 4, but wouldn't it be better if I said 10? Or we do this today, we say there were millions of cars in the parking lot. So one of the first things I think happened is people had funny experiences. They enjoyed it with other people, and then they shared it with the wider tribe.
1: But why is the tribe laughing in the first place? They didn't see the lion's tails, so what makes the story funny? For thousands of years, philosophers, theologians, and thinkers of all stripes have been offering theories about what makes something funny. What most of those accounts have in common is this.
4: Surprise!
1: Whether you call it a psychological shift or a violation of expectations or a punchline, something unexpected happens. Our brains process that surprise, and then we laugh. A psychology experiment from the early 1980s offers a perfect illustration of the way we react to surprise, the Lambert-Deckers experiment.
3: In the Lambert-Deckers experiment, people are asked to pick up pairs of weights, and all of the weights look the same.
1: John Morrell.
3: They look like metal blocks on a table. So this looks completely unsurprising and boring. You pick up a couple of weights, and then you're told, okay, now move to the right, pick up the next pair. By about the third or fourth pair, you're bored. But the fifth pair either weighs 10 times as much or 1/10 as much as the first, and almost everybody laughs. So to me, this is the pure incongruity of your expectations were violated. Obviously, the situation is utterly benign. You're not being tested on this. You're not being evaluated. Nobody's going to get hurt. So you are surprised, but you can enjoy it. And that's what laughter is.
1: So the input is a surprise, and the output is a laugh. Now it's time to attach some electrodes to your scalp and find out how you do that.
5: I'm most interested in how does the brain basically adapt the mechanisms it has for surprise and turn that into like a humor process.

0: processing mechanism.
1: Scott Weems is a cognitive neuroscientist and the author of Ha! The Science of When We Laugh and Why.
0: First, I would like to know what part of the brain recognizes the joke, what part gets that something has happened that you weren't expecting in normal dialogue. And then, you know, that's the beginning. And then after that, what do you do with it? How do you make sense of that Groucho Marx line or, you know, whatever it is you've just encountered and aren't fully getting? And so for humor, that's kind of where it starts with me is this, it's a matter of conflict and surprise, at least in the way I see it.
1: There's still a lot to discover about the neuroscience of laughter, but we're starting to gather clues thanks to high-tech tools like MRIs that allow us to track brain activity.
0: If you're listening to a joke, you'll definitely have auditory parts of the brain active. A whole bunch of other areas reasoning too. Visual jokes, you know, like cartoons will have visual areas. Pretty much always there'll be some frontal lobe involvement. That's our problem-solving area. That's MRI kind of findings. There's also a tool called the EEG, electroencephalogram. And it works differently in that it doesn't really tell you so much where. I mean, it can tell you, you could see where electrical activity is produced on the brain, but not highly localized. So you're looking at general regions a little more than down to the millimeter kind of, you know, resolution. And it is really useful because it can look at changes in electrical activity over the course of thousandths of a second. And for a joke, which might last half a second or two, you know, sometimes if it's a one-liner, it's really quick. It's happening in a few seconds or less. Some of the most productive tools use a combination of both. So you're looking at what parts of the brain where are active and in what order.
1: Scott Weems breaks down what happens whenever we hear a punchline or twist into three phases. First, the constructing phase, when the brain tries to make sense of what it just heard. Second, the reckoning phase, when we sort through all the options and discard the incorrect solutions. And third, the resolving phase, when we get it.
0: It's that last stage that I think a lot of people miss, and that was, to me, kind of the most interesting. I call it resolving, because what you're trying to do is you're trying to resolve the punchline. You're trying to get, what did I just encounter with that joke? You're trying to make sense of it. If it's a Groucho Marx line.
2: I once shot an elephant in my pajamas. Oh, we got my pajamas, I'll never know.
0: You're trying to figure out who's wearing the pajamas, and every joke needs to have a destination. If you don't have some sort of new way of thinking that the punchline has directed you to, then you've probably not heard a joke. You've probably just heard an interesting story or just surprises you. It's not necessarily funny.
1: Researchers have measured what's happening in our brain as we work through that process.
0: The first EEG response you see with a joke, typically it's called a P300. And you call it that because it's a positive deflection, like a positive electric spike, about 300 milliseconds, a third of a second, after you've heard the punchline. That's your surprise response. It comes among other regions of the brain that might be implicated with that. A big region is the anterior cingulate. It's basically the surprise processor in the brain. I look at it as like an error detection mechanism. It tells you if whatever you were expecting to happen didn't. And so, you know, a third of a second after hearing a punchline, you get that surprise. And if you're looking at the electrical activity over someone's brain, you can see a positive spike. Anything that is out of the ordinary gets you that surprise response. But what you need to actually have a joke and a funny punchline, you get a processing about 100 milliseconds after that, and generally researchers will call that an N400. It's a negative spike, and it's, like I said, 100 milliseconds later. And you see that as a more of a cognitive processing kind of stage. You see an N400 for a lot of different cognitive behaviors, most of them having to do with just understanding, for a lack of a better word. So the surprise alone isn't going to be rewarding enough to give you like a dopamine response in the brain. What you need is you need that surprise, and then you need that figuring out that, okay, Groucho Marx is not the one wearing pajamas. Oh, I get it.
2: I once shot an elephant in my pajamas. Oh, we got my pajamas, I'll never know.
1: Forgive me for using technical jargon here, but this is where the researchers use two scientific terms. Aha and ha-ha.

0: ha-ha is the moment we laugh at a joke. But first, there has to be an aha, the reckoning phase, the moment we get it.
1: Anytime you get something, you have an aha moment and you feel like you figured things out. That's when you see a response like the N400. So again, it comes down to both a surprise and a destination. You get a squirt of dopamine because that's your brain rewarding you for getting it.

0: If I tell you to think about the words tooth, potato, and heart, what word is linked to all three of those words?
1: That's tooth, potato, and heart. You have 5 seconds. 5, 4, 3, 2, 1. The answer is sweet. Sweet tooth, sweet potato, sweetheart.
0: If you ask people, what's the first word that comes to mind when I say tooth? Ache is pretty high up there. Heartache is also a really common word. You know, heartache is the word we hear of. Potato ache is, of course, not a thing at all. The thing you have to do when you get something like that is you need to sometimes ignore the first word that comes to mind and instead think of like the third, fifth, or maybe the 10th word that comes to mind. Because you don't need to just solve one, you need to solve all three. And so doing that requires shutting up the wrong answers and letting the right answer basically shine through. So basically telling the part of the brain to shut up and letting other parts speak up is the quintessential anterior cingulate activity.
1: You can have an aha moment without ha-ha, like when you solve a crossword puzzle, but you can't have a ha-ha moment without an aha moment. You have to have that cognitive shift.

0: I have another surprise for you. Most of the time when we're laughing, this whole process, from a comic setup to a punchline to a surprise to resolution in the brain, doesn't happen. Somewhere along the evolutionary road, we developed a second kind of laugh. Research has shown that 90% of our laughter has nothing to do with jokes. It's overwhelmingly a sign of affection or affiliation or belonging to a group. Sophie Scott calls it communicative or affiliative laughter.
1: We have these what are called lateral motor areas, which are associated with very, very fine controlled use of the articulators, such as for speech or song or beatboxing or anything else we do with our voices, that which you only find in humans. So we have these parallel systems. We've got this voluntary system for talking, for singing, for beatboxing, for impressions, for everything else that we can do with our voice. And then this older pathway associated with involuntary, often emotional, reactive sounds. Most other mammals only use this older system. We have this extra system. And what I suspect is we have two different kinds of laughter that reflect this.
0: I'm going to play you the sound of the same person laughing twice. Try spotting the social laughter versus the spontaneous real laughter. Here's one. And here's the other. The genuine spontaneous laugh was the first one. And now which is the spontaneous laugh? This one? Or this one? That time it was the second. Where spontaneous laughter stops us cold, communicative laughter slides into the flow of speech.
1: And in fact, if you look at the rhythm of sentences, what people do in conversation, which is where most of this laughter happens, people laugh at the end of sentences and they laugh at the end of turns. And what people do is they laugh together at those points. They look to people having sign language conversations where, in theory, you could laugh all the way through because most of the communicative burden is happening with your hands, and you don't. You do the exact same thing. You laugh at the end of the sentences. You laugh at the end of the turn. So it's actually incredibly tightly coordinated as part of that conversational interaction, which again makes it look more like the speechy bits of that interaction or the signy bits of that interaction.
0: And you've pointed out, and I hadn't even thought about this, when I'm laughing helplessly, I make a high-pitched sound, that even the pitch of the laughter is different.
1: Yes. I mean, I have an extremely high-pitched laugh. I could never sing that way. I'd love to be able to sing that high. What you're seeing is you start generating these massive forces when you laugh really hard. And that's driving the pitch up. But the involuntary aspect is the fact that this is generating forces you couldn't produce voluntarily.
0: Our brain appears to interpret spontaneous laughter as sound and communicative laughter as speech.

0: Of course, if laughter is communicative, it follows that it can communicate widely different things. As in, there's laughing with, and then there's laughing at.
1: If you think you're being laughed at, it's one of the most socially appalling things that can happen to you. It's awful. That really terrifying bit in Goodfellas when Joe Pesci's character is telling a joke and everyone's laughing and laughing and laughing. Then he goes, am I a joke to you? Am I a joke to you? Why are you laughing at me?
2: I'm funny how? I mean, funny like I'm a clown. I amuse you. What do you mean funny? Funny how? How am I funny?
1: But the panic, the absolute visceral panic.
3: You know how you tell a story? What?
2: How do I know? You said I'm funny.
1: Until he lets them off the hook.
2: I almost had him! I almost had him!
1: He's one of the most anxiety-provoking bits of film I've ever seen.
0: That menacing laughter rings through our culture. Joaquin Phoenix in Joker. Sideshow Bob from The Simpsons. And the best of them all, Cruella De Vil from 101 Dalmatians. So while laughter can be social, it can also be antisocial. So this is where I become all earnest. But at least I waited until the very end. You're welcome. Laughter is central to human culture and civilization. But humor, as a subject of study, hasn't traditionally been well respected. And as John Morell likes to say,
4: in traditional schools, a kid who's good at art might be sent to the art room. And a kid who's got some musical talent might be lucky and go to the music room. But a kid who's got a good sense of humor is sent to the principal's office.
0: But he believes that laughter reveals one of humanity's best qualities.
4: The biggest thing I think it reveals is human resilience. We can live in heat, we can live in cold, and we've adapted ourselves amazingly to different climates. Some people even want to put us on other planets now. I think humor and human creative thinking, the human problem solving, I think are closely related. And when I think of the people that I know who've got very little sense of humor, they're also not creative thinkers. They're not good problem solvers. The ability to laugh about things shows the ability to suddenly shift your perspective and look at things in a new way. And I think those are strongly linked. So creativity and humor go together. And humans are amazingly creative compared to any other species.
0: Neuroscientist Scott Weems also believes that it's the getting of a joke that sets humanity apart.
5: We are built to be curious. If we are not curious about our world and constantly trying to find ways to adapt, we are probably less likely to pass on genes to future generations. And I think that's why humor is kind of so useful, is it's tapped into that in such a way that we can get at it very quickly.
6: We try to remove the tusks, but they were embedded in so firmly that we couldn't budge them. Of course, in Alabama, the Tuscaloosa.
5: Groucho Marx's line, it might just be a dozen words or more, but we still get at that confusion, that conflict, and that resolution sometimes very quickly. And we take pleasure in that. So it makes sense that we would be curiosity machines. We like learning new things and being surprised. There's a joy in waking up one morning and understanding what you thought, you understood, and then realizing at the end of the day, nope, I understood it a little bit better today.
0: Personally, I feel there's something profound in giving ourselves over to laughter together. And comics Ivan Dekker, Sophie Buttle, Niall Sagan, Trent McClellan, and Carly Heffernan may talk about slaying an audience, but when they hear an audience laughing, they all believe something deeper is happening.
7: Laughing and rhythm.
8: Now more than ever, social media is designed to make you feel alone. It's a place where anonymous people can criticize and argue all the time. And even understanding that if people are on the surface very different than you, if you can both laugh at the same thing, it shows that you're not that different.
9: We love to feel part of a group and part of a tribe. And laughing together just tells everybody around you, yes, we all think the same thing. And, you're not alone. And yeah, it's really beautiful.
10: You watch TV and, everyone in the commercial has just the perfect life and the perfect family and yada, yada. When nothing in real life is like that, people are like, yeah, oh my God, yeah, right, you're right, I totally forgot. This is all totally ridiculous. It's obscene, absurd.
11: They'll recognize themselves or their dad or their wife or their husband or their kid in the stories that you're telling.

0: And that makes it human. That allows us to feel connected in that moment. And I think that's one of the most powerful moments of connection you can feel anywhere.
1: When we laugh as an audience together, it's the closest we come to telepathy.
2: That wave of laughter that connects us, it doesn't know gender, and it doesn't know race, and it doesn't know class or privilege. It has connected this unique group of people in this moment in a level of humanity that I think is aspirational to live from.
3: That last voice belongs to Ryan McMahon. He's a writer, podcaster, and comic. He's also Anishinaabe, and has done a lot of thinking about the way laughter appears in the Ojibwe language.
2: Bapi is the word that we use for laughter. Bapi, or Bapiwok, means they are laughing, Bapiwok. And the Ojibwe language in particular is a verb-based language, so it's an active language. When we speak our language, we're talking about the things we're actually doing. And so there's different ways that you can use the word Bapi, or Bapi Wook, or Bapi De Wook, which means they're laughing at each other. Ba Ga Ma Pi, which means they show up laughing. What really shines for me when you look at the language around the word laugh is that the laughter is not at your expense. You're in on it.
3: When you were saying that, what popped into my head was there's a neuroscientist named Sophie Scott, who I interviewed for this. And when I asked her, what is a laugh? She said, laughter to me is a kind of social joy.
4: I think it's a particular kind of social joy.
3: And it sounds like that's exactly what you're talking about.
2: I think she nailed it. I think she's probably an Anishinaabe. And if she's not, tell her to call me and I'll get her a status card from Kuchiching First Nation, Northwestern Ontario, Treaty 3. She's in.
5: That's incredible. Oh, what a lovely quote. That's lovely.
3: I mean, I just had to call Sophie Scott to play her that comment from Ryan McMahon and to ask her to do this next thing. I know that you can do a very good Northern English accent because that's where you're from. How would you say Anishinaabe?
5: Anishinaabe. They won't want me now.
3: So it's only fitting that the last word on laughter goes to cognitive neuroscientist and honorary Anishinaabe, Sophie Scott.
4: 22 years ago, my father was taken desperately ill. I mean, like really ill, was dying, was incredibly unwell. And we were all sat around in a hospital waiting for someone to do something and nothing was happening. And we were all just getting, we'd kind of moved through anxiety. We were just in this kind of silence. And my father suddenly said, we've laughed a lot, haven't we? And I said, yes, we have. And I thought at the time, I thought, well, I don't know. I didn't quite understand why he said it. And then, of course, you know, he actually made it through that afternoon and had another happy 14 years of life. So that's fine. But then the interim, I started, you know, it wasn't the end of a story. The more I worked with laughter, that kind of thought comment was always at the back of my mind. And now, of course, I think he was right. You know, if you can look back at a life that feels like it had a lot of laughter in it, that actually for you means that you probably were, you know, at least, you know, if nothing else, given the one day we all die, the days before that death should be filled with as much happiness and laughter as possible, because what else is there?
6: You are listening to Laughing Matters by contributing producer Peter Brown. Lisa Ayuso is the web producer of Ideas. Technical production, Danielle Duval with additional help from Tom Howell. Nikola Lukšić is the senior producer. The executive producer of Ideas is Greg Kelly.
7: This was for fun. This was a joke.
6: And I'm Nala Ayed.

0: $30.
1: Do you see this as the federal government capitulating to these threats?
2: I don't. I don't. Some might.
3: Premier David Eby sent a statement, and I want to show you what it says in part. As a country, it's time to stop rewarding bad behavior. It cannot be the case that the projects that get prioritized in Canada are those where a premier threatens to leave the country.
2: Now, I think the test we should ask in each of these situations, and reasonable people will differ about them, but the question we should ask is, would we be doing this policy even if there weren't a talk of secession in the wind? Now, I happen to think, and again, others can differ, but I happen to think the memorandum of understanding, the agreement that they've struck, is a good one. I think it's good for Alberta. I think it's good for the country.
1: That was part of my conversation with Andrew Coyne, columnist at the Globe and Mail and author of The Crisis of Canadian Democracy. 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I'm Jamie Poisson. Thank you so much for listening.

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Good morning. I'm Andrew Hines. Coming up in half an hour, we'll have the latest national and international news on World Report. Then it's Yukon Morning, 2 hours of conversation, stories, and experiences from here in our corner of the country. 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That's L-I-T-E. 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Stay tuned. Yukon Morning starts in 35 minutes. Here's some local music. This is Erica Ma with Chickadee.

0: sleep the song. That was Chickadee by UConn performer Erica Ma. I'm Andrew Hines, an associate producer here at CBC UConn. 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
1: I'm Saroja Coelho, and this is CBC Radio 1. The program normally heard at this time is unavailable. We hope you'll enjoy the following program in its place.
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3: Hello, I'm James Reynolds, and in this week's BBC Conversations, we bring together survivors of hantavirus. It's now just over 6 weeks since the ship MV Hondius left Argentina for a cruise, visiting remote islands in the South Atlantic. A month on, three passengers had died. The World Health Organization identified the probable cause as hantavirus. That's a rodent-borne disease that the victims most likely contracted in South America. Later, we'll hear more about the virus itself from health experts, but we begin with a conversation between two people who've had the virus themselves. Christian in Stuttgart in Germany was infected in 2019. We brought him together with Lorne. He lives in Whistler in the Canadian Rockies.
4: It was March 3 years ago. I just started feeling unwell, COVID-type symptoms, body aches, chronic headache, fatigue. I was doing COVID tests daily to see, and that always came back negative. So we decided to go to Mexico for a week during spring break. All was great, came back, and the symptoms started to get worse. And then I left work on a Wednesday. I blacked out. I don't remember the Wednesday, the Thursday, or the Friday. I don't remember anything at all. And I woke up Saturday morning just drenched in sweat and couldn't breathe. So my wife drove me to the local clinic in the town we live in. They ran some blood tests, and they found out I had sepsis, and my lungs were full of fluid. So they flew me down from Pemberton, where we live, down to North Vancouver. Once I arrived to North Vancouver, my heart failed, and I apparently died for 11 minutes, and I got my heart going again, and the hospital in North Vancouver couldn't do anything to save me. So they put me in the ambulance and drove me to downtown Vancouver, to Vancouver General Hospital, where they hooked me up to an ECMO machine, which pumps the blood out of your body and cleans it and lets your organs rest and recover. And then eventually I got to go home, and it took me a year and a half to recover, to rebuild my body back to full strength.
3: How are you now?
4: I'm great. I'm back to work. The only issue is that I have atrial fibrillation, and my heart is not syncing. The chambers aren't syncing properly. So when they got my heart going again, I have a strong heart, but it's not in proper rhythm. So I'm on some daily heart medication. Other than that, I'm great.
5: When I hear Lorne, I can say I was lucky. I had like a summer flu for 3 days. As it doesn't disappear, I went to the doctor, blood check, nothing unremarkable. So went home again. Another 2 days later, I had to vomit and some dizziness came along. So it felt like a strange flu now. I went again to the doctor, and then we did, luckily, another blood test because it was Friday before of the weekend. And then the doctor called the hospital as the kidney functional markers were exploded. So

0: it was a kidney failure, and I had a sepsis as well. So I got up in the intensive care ICU for a couple of days with a neck catheter to establish dialysis access. And I had this for 8 days. And then another week I could go home. What I really appreciated, again, I could go to the toilet, the little things.
1: You say you were lucky in comparison to Lorne, but you had sepsis, blood poisoning, which can lead to fatality. So it was still a pretty serious case of the disease that you had.
0: I think the most worrying point was exactly the sepsis, because I heard that they had the virus itself, and the kidneys, they recover normally. But it was the coincidence of a bacterial and a viral escalation at the same time that was a bit worrying for a couple of days, for sure.
1: How is your health now?
0: I'm perfectly fit. No damages from that one. And carpe diem.
1: Carpe diem, seize the day.
0: And what about you with your 11 minutes experience? I was wondering how deeply impressive this must be. It must feel like an accident, like the time before. And how did life change for you?
2: Like I said, it just, you don't take things for granted and enjoy the small details in life that most people won't even acknowledge. And just like drinking water. I remember I didn't drink fluids for 2 weeks when I was in ICU. And I just remember having that sip of fresh, clean water. It was the best thing I ever tasted in my life. And for example, most people would take drinking water for granted, but that was like, it was the best experience to be able to drink water.
0: Or go to the toilet. Brilliant. To be able to.
2: Yeah. Well, I'm glad you're well and back to normal life and health.
1: And do they have a hypothesis as to how you contracted it?
2: Having time to think about it, we come to realize that it's probably from being up in my attic. Before we went to Mexico, I went up my attic just to check a couple things out. And obviously there's lots of dust up in an attic and potentially mice droppings. And I shook an old rug to clean it off, and I might have airborne some mice feces and contracted it that way. Christian, how do you think you contracted the virus?
0: Oh, there was a biologist commissioned by the city. They found a positive sample in our garden. And I remember my little son, he was 6 years. He showed me a dead mouse a few days before, but I'm not sure if it was this occasion, and it can happen everywhere. But there was some positive sample in our garden.
1: We're speaking to you both, of course, because the hantavirus is in the news, and given the news of a number of cases on a cruise ship. I wonder if your family and friends have been messaging you, asking for your thoughts.
0: Yeah, some of them called me and remembered seven years ago, but I told them that the South American virus type is much worse than the one I had, because I think it's 30 to 40% of mortality. So it's 1, 2, 3 gone. So very hard, and flashbacks, of course. And especially if it goes from human to human, I think it's a different story. Bit of scary.
1: Has either of you ever spoken like this to another person who's had hantavirus?
2: No, there's very few of us on the planet. I've been told one of the rarest viruses in the world. And I believe in Canada, there's 0 to 3 cases per year. So, and to survive is rare also. So we're very lucky people.
0: So it's, for me, the first time to speak to someone who had it even worse than me.
3: Christian and Lorne, both survivors of hantavirus. We'll hear more from them later on about the lasting impact that the disease has had on their lives. I'm James Reynolds. You're listening to BBC Conversations from the BBC World Service. This week, the final tourists were evacuated from the MV Hondius cruise ship. And as we record this programme on Friday lunchtime, 8 people from the ship are being treated for hantavirus. Other passengers are being monitored in quarantine at several locations around the world.

world. Crew members remaining on board are being accompanied by medics. What a journey. The World Health Organization says there is no sign, though, of a larger outbreak of the disease. But as we heard from Christian and Lorne, the early symptoms of hantavirus can be very

0: go through all that all over again. To find out more about hantavirus, earlier in the week, during our live Outside Source program, my colleague Rahul Tandon brought together Angela Rasmussen, a virologist at the University of Saskatchewan in Canada, Emma Hardcroft from the University of Basel in Switzerland. She got the nickname the Virus Hunter during the COVID pandemic, and Michelle Hawkins from the University of New Mexico Hospital, an expert on the illness.
1: Well, most of the people that actually get hantavirus, it's a rodent-borne disease. So they may get it from exposure to mouse urine or feces. It's even possible to get it by a bite from an infected mouse, but that's much less common. The most common way is to get it from aerosolizing the excreta of the mouse. So you go in and you may see some mouse droppings. You may sweep them up and, quote, aerosolize them and then inhale them. Usually it's contact with a rodent and you are breathing in some of their excrement, the urine, etc., or from the saliva or from a bite of a rodent. That's the most common way to get this.
2: How dangerous is it and how transmittable is it between humans?
1: Well, the hantavirus, the New World, or the viruses in the Americas, particularly the Andes virus and the Sinombre virus, are much more serious than the Old World viruses. They cause higher morbidity and higher mortality. In general, 35 to 40% mortality or death from infection if you don't get medical attention. It is usually rat-borne or mouse-borne. So the rodents carry it. Your exposure and interaction with the rodents is the most common way to get it. However, the Andes virus is the only one that of the hantaviruses that has been documented to have person-to-person transmission. It is not common, but it does occur sporadically over the last near 30 years. And it's with close contact with an individual that then got it from a rodent.
2: Emma, we know that you are the virus hunter. You track viruses. Tell us what you've been doing with this one.
3: So one of the things that can be really useful when a new virus outbreak is detected is looking at the genetic sequences of that virus. So some listeners will remember this from the pandemic, for example. They may have heard about us looking at the RNA or DNA of the COVID virus and using that to track how the virus was spreading and how it was changing. And perhaps most importantly, at the very beginning of the pandemic, to understand that it was a new coronavirus and that it was different from what we had seen before. We can do the same thing with the new hantavirus, with the new hantavirus outbreak. There have been four sequences submitted from four different countries. And so we're looking at those now to see what those can tell us about this outbreak and about this particular virus.
2: So what is it telling us at the moment? Because, you know, we all lived through the pandemic. Now, this is nothing like it at the moment. But you can understand, can't you, Emma? You were such an important part of our coverage of that, why people get so worried.
3: Absolutely. And I do think that with the pandemic being so near in memory, with a cruise ship being involved, there's a lot of things that are triggering those memories. But I do want to emphasize that this is a very different scenario and a very different virus, even though we can use the same techniques to study it. So from what we've seen in the sequences so far, it actually looks like this is a closely related virus to one that's been sampled previously. So there hasn't been a lot of mutations. There's not a lot of changes. And this is in some ways comforting because it means that we're not dealing with a completely new variant of the Andes virus. This isn't something that's unlike anything we've seen before. It's actually very similar to what we've seen before, which hopefully really means that this will be just as containable as earlier outbreaks have been.
4: I completely agree with Emma. We shouldn't really expect a lot of surprises in terms of how to contain this outbreak. And indeed, epidemiologically, you know, we are still seeing people testing positive. An American who was being evacuated was reported to be positive. We do expect to see some cases like that. But we don't expect to see wider spread in the population because even though Andes virus can spread, it's not as contagious as COVID.
2: Well, that is good news for everybody, but people still get worried. So if people have it, how are they treated for it? And is there anything that can prevent it? Are there vaccines around that have been developed for this? Angela on this one?
4: This is a fantastic question. Now, in terms of the treatment, I would actually defer to Michelle Harkins because she is actually a clinician who has handled patients who have had Guillain-Barré virus infection, which is the North American

0: very close relative of Andy's virus. But there are no antivirals available for this virus. There are also no vaccines. And I am the co-editor-in-chief of the journal Vaccine. I'm very enthusiastic about vaccines, but I actually don't think that we really need to be making a vaccine for hantavirus. I mean, there are some in preclinical testing, in early stage experimentation, but there are not very many people who actually get hantavirus. And because it isn't very contagious, we don't actually expect to see huge outbreaks. So hantavirus vaccine development is a really large use of resources for a disease that actually is pretty rare. And so for that reason, and the fact that you can really mitigate transmission, because as Michelle said, most of this comes from exposure to rodent feces. So if you take care of that, if you wear respiratory protection, if you disinfect when you're dealing with any place that has a rodent infestation, you're going to really minimize that risk of transmission to begin with. So it's easy enough to prevent. I don't think we actually need to devote the resources to develop a vaccine for it.
1: So when patients with hantavirus begin to exhibit symptoms, it's almost like an influenza-like illness. So they have fever, headache, muscle aches. A lot of times patients have had abdominal pain and nausea, vomiting, diarrhea. And it's very hard to distinguish if this is truly hantavirus just based on their symptoms because it's so similar to other viral infections. There are some that then progress into respiratory distress and basically respiratory failure. Fluid fills up in the lungs, the heart doesn't work as well, and those patients can get very, very ill. And so we take all of patients with suspected hantavirus into our ICU at the University of New Mexico to monitor them. There's no specific treatment, as was previously mentioned. We don't have antivirals that actually work in this condition. Corticosteroids don't work in this condition. So we just monitor their symptoms. We restrict giving them fluids, because if they do progress into that next phase, we call the cardiopulmonary phase, where you are in respiratory distress and respiratory collapse, all of that fluid will end up in the lungs and can promote failure of the heart. So we observe them closely. If they do progress into that worst syndrome, we have ECMO, extracorporeal membrane oxygenation, that we use to treat these patients to support their heart and lungs while the virus runs its natural course.
2: Okay. I know you've dealt with cases. How common are they? I mean, how often are you seeing cases like this?
1: It is very rare. In all of North America, we have maybe 30 cases a year. In New Mexico, we do have a higher percentage of those cases, but 95% of the cases are in the west of the Mississippi, and we may have 5 to 10 cases a year at New Mexico. And not all are very ill, but some do progress and require that ECMO treatment.
3: I think we can contain this outbreak much like we've contained outbreaks before. But I would absolutely agree. I think this cruise environment does, unfortunately, lend itself to being somewhere where viruses and other pathogens can spread really readily. We remember this from the pandemic. We've also seen headlines about norovirus outbreaks on cruise ships. They're just a little different. People really are in close quarters. They spend a lot of time together. And so it is important to remember that the kinds of transmission that we see on cruise ships are usually not a very good proxy for the kinds of transmission that happen in more normal life, as it were, kind of life on dry land. They do tend to mean that pathogens can spread a bit more quickly, and we should keep in mind that that isn't a good way of understanding how they will spread once people get off the boat.
2: Angela, we've seen the actions that the authorities have taken and how they're dealing with it. Have they done the right thing? Are they dealing with it in the right way?
0: I think it depends on which authorities you're speaking about. So I do think that the World Health Organization has done an outstanding job at communicating the situation, at communicating a lot of these really nuanced details and the context of person-to-person spread versus zoonotic spread or transmission from rodents. So I think that that has been fantastic, and it has varied from, you know, country to country in terms of what the response has been for people from those countries or people who have gotten sick and been hospitalized in those countries. And I think it's a bit of a mixed bag. And part of that is something that was recognized during the COVID-19 pandemic, and that is really that we need better coordination of global responses to emergencies like this, because they aren't just limited to one country. Now, if we're talking about past outbreak responses, one big notable difference with this one is that the U.S. has barely been involved at all. And in the past, the U.S. was sometimes working very closely with the WHO and other involved countries to really lead this response. The take-home message that I have is that we really do need to make sure everybody, every country in the world, is on board with coordinating these responses, and we really need to take advantage of the resources that the WHO provides its member states to coordinate these responses.
1: True. Again, this is very uncommon, and I would not panic. I think following the public health measures as outlined by the World Health Organization and each country specifically is key to stopping the spread of the current outbreak. And then if you do happen to see rodent droppings, as was previously mentioned, we usually have people decontaminate with Lysol. So spray Lysol, wear a mask, don't sweep up anything for at least 30 minutes. Open up and allow ventilation to help protect from the virus.
4: Michelle Hawkins, Emma Hodcroft, and Angela Rasmussen sharing their expertise on hantavirus. Let's return now to Christian and Lorne. I asked them how their lives had changed since recovering from the disease.
5: For me, I forget about it, but I don't forget about the medical system. Team of doctors and nurses that helped save me and bring me back to life. And I'm very grateful for that. And for that reason, I've joined our local healthcare foundation to help raise money to buy, do medical equipment and be able to do renovations to expand our facilities and try and give back to the medical system for helping them save me.
6: I didn't stop something. I started something. I started reading. Since 7 years, I'd say every week I read a book. Right now it's autumn, Ellie Smith. So maybe it's a way to spend time for me.
5: Everything's all relative, but the degree of illness and sickness that I went through was hell on earth. It was torture to go through that and to be able to bounce back.
6: I'd say that one becomes somewhat more humble even with my illness. So it's not that big. It was time, hard days, but there are many, many people suffering more than me.
4: Christian and Lorne sharing their experiences of hantavirus. Our thanks so much to them and to all of our other guests this week. I'm James Reynolds. 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
8: And this is CBC Radio in the Yukon. Good morning. Here's a look at the weather forecast for the region, according to Environment Canada. In Whitehorse today, a mix of sun and cloud with a high of 16. Tonight, clear sky with a low of +4. Tomorrow, cloudy with rain beginning in the morning. Wind gusting to 40 and a high of 9. In Watson Lake today, a mix of sun and cloud, wind gusting to 40 with a high of 11. Tonight, low -1. And tomorrow, sunny in the morning, but expect rain beginning late in the afternoon with a high of 13. Teslin Atlin today, a mix of sun and cloud with a high of 13. Tonight, a few clouds with a low of -1. Tomorrow, cloudy, rain beginning in the morning and a high of 7. In Haines Junction today, a mix of sun and cloud with a high of 16. Tonight, partially cloudy with a low of +3. Tomorrow, cloudy with rain beginning in the morning and a high of 9. Kluane Lake today, a mix of sun and cloud with a high of 13. Tonight, partially cloudy and a low of +1. Tomorrow, mainly cloudy, small chance of rain, wind gusting to 50 and a high of 9. In Watson Lake, we have... In Pili Carmax today, mainly cloudy with small chance of showers this morning with a high of 16. Tonight, a few clouds with a low of +3. Tomorrow, a mix of sun and cloud, rain beginning late in the afternoon and a high of 14. Farah-Ross River today, mainly cloudy with some chance of showers this morning and a high of 15. Tonight, a few clouds with a low of plus 2. Tomorrow, mainly sunny and a high of 14. In Beaver Creek today, a mix of sun and cloud with a high of 15. Tonight, a partially cloudy, low of 0. And tomorrow, cloudy, rain beginning late in the afternoon and a high of 12. In Mayo today, a mix of sun and cloud, a small chance of showers early this morning with a high of 16. Tonight, a few clouds with a low of plus 2. Tomorrow, mainly sunny and a high of 3. In Dawson today, a mix of sun and cloud with a high of 16. Tonight, a few clouds with a low of plus 2. Tomorrow, a mix of sun and cloud and a high of 15. In Old Crow today, a mix of sun and cloud, small chance of showers late this afternoon and a high of 14. Tomorrow, a mix of sun and cloud with a high of 15. And along the Dempster today, a mix of sun and cloud with a high of 7. Tonight, mainly cloudy, small chance of showers this evening, risk of thunderstorms with a low of plus 3. Tomorrow, a mix of sun and cloud and a high of 12. Once again, here in Whitehorse today, a mix of sun and cloud with a high of 16. Tonight, expect a clear sky with a low of plus 4. Stay tuned. World Report is up next. 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
9: This is World Report. Good morning, I'm Helen Mann. The cost of living continues to climb for Canadians. Statistics Canada has just released its April inflation report. It shows the annual rate rose to 2.8%, up from 2.4% in March. CBC's senior business correspondent Peter Armstrong is with me in studio. Peter, what is behind this jump?
10: Gasoline. I think everybody knows it. Energy prices writ large. Anybody who's even walked past the gas station knows what's been happening there. StatCan says that gasoline prices across Canada were up 28.6% in April. Remember, this time last year, Canada removed the consumer carbon tax. So there's an impact, what they call the base year effect, that's adding to that surge in energy inflation. But the interesting thing here, Helen, is that as high as this is, and it is high, 2.8%. This is the fastest increase we've seen in 2 years, but it's still slower than economists had been expecting. And that's largely due to core prices holding their ground. Now, core inflation, which strips out volatile stuff like food and gasoline, it came in at 2%. And what that tells us here is that surge we're seeing in energy prices, that surge we've seen at the gas pumps, but also for diesel and jet fuel and cargo ship fuel as well, that hasn't yet bled over into other sectors. It doesn't take much for a company that's seeing an increase in what it costs to ship stuff, pass that on to consumers. But we haven't seen that yet. That is the heaving sigh of relief you hear from policymakers across the country, but it is also the thing we will be watching.
9: Peter, thanks very much.
10: You bet.
9: Peter Armstrong, the CBC's senior business correspondent in our Toronto studio. Well, amid recent setbacks for electric vehicle production in North America, Prime Minister Mark Carney is heading to a small Quebec community which may someday hold the key to battery production in Canada. It's not far from the site of Nouveau Monde Graphite's Matawinie mine. For more, let's go to Janice McGregor in our Parliamentary Bureau. Janice, this mine was referred to the Major Projects Office last fall. Why has it been such a focus for the government?
11: The ambition for this particular site is to turn it into one of the largest open pit graphite mining operations in North America. Now, why graphite? Well, it's key to the supply chains for greener advanced manufacturing. Lithium ion batteries drive electric vehicles, but they're also now in demand for storage facilities to boost the capacity of Canada's electricity grid. It's what smooths out the peaks and valleys of supply and demand. Graphite's also used in nuclear reactors. It has a number of strategically important uses for the military, not just in their vehicles, but it's essential for aerospace engineering and stealth technology. This particular mine was not only referred to the Major Projects Office last November, but Export Development Canada and the Canada Infrastructure Bank has already given it over $450 million in debt financing. It received an $100 million investment last month from the Canada Growth Fund, part of a larger financing package that also involved the Quebec government. And as it begins production, the federal government's already committed to purchase roughly 3/4 of its production for Canada and allied countries. The Carney government says it's essential for national security, and federal taxpayers also have a huge stake.
9: So what hurdles remain?
11: Well, there are no guarantees, right? With emerging technologies, plenty of business risks here. That's why government financing key to getting it off the ground in the first place. And local development at this site wasn't without protest. The Manawanatikamek First Nation signed an impact benefit agreement with the mine late in 2024, giving its official consent following a long consultation process. It's going to share the financial benefit, including jobs, help monitor local environmental impacts. But work continues to persuade everyone in the community that this is the right way forward.
9: Janice, thank you.
11: You're welcome.
9: U.S. federal, state, and local police are tracing the steps of two teenagers who opened fire outside a mosque in California. Three people are dead after the attack at the Islamic Center of San Diego. The suspects are believed to have died from self-inflicted gunshot wounds. As Steve Futterman reports, this is being investigated as a hate crime.
12: Investigators here say they know who did it. They also believe they know the basic motive, anti-Islamic hate. That still doesn't explain the troubling question, what triggered two teenagers, 17 and 18, to carry out the deadly attack, then, according to police, kill themselves. The attack occurred just before noon at San Diego's largest mosque, which also houses an elementary school and a middle school. The two gunmen never got inside any of the buildings. They were confronted by a security guard and two staff members of the school. All three were killed by the gunman.
13: We were having lunch and I heard at least a dozen shots.
12: This neighbor was nearby when the attack took place.
13: Then I called 911.
12: The security guard is being labeled as a hero who very possibly prevented additional deaths. San Diego Police Chief Scott Wall.
14: The security guard was able to minimize the situation to the front area of the mosque. I don't want to speculate, but at this point, I think it's fair to say his actions were heroic, and undoubtedly he saved lives today.
12: Authorities have recovered what they describe as hate-filled writings. One of the guns used in the attack had hate language etched onto the weapon. 2 hours before the shootings, the mother of one of the gunmen alerted law enforcement, saying her son had taken a number of weapons from the home. Police desperately tried to locate the teenager's vehicle to prevent a possible attack, but could not do so in time. Steve Futterman, CBC News, San Diego.
9: The number of deaths linked to the Ebola outbreak in the Democratic Republic of Congo is rising rapidly. The World Health Organization says there are now 130 suspected deaths and 500 presumed cases of the virus. Tedros Adhanom Ghebreyesus is the head of the WHO. He says quick action is needed.
15: I'm deeply concerned about the scale and speed of the epidemic. We will convene the emergency committee today to advise us on temporary recommendations.
9: Tedros says he is concerned the outbreak is now spreading to urban areas where it can quickly infect more people. He also says there is no vaccine for this particular strain of Ebola. The WHO is releasing close to $4 million to help governments fight the outbreak. The son of the founder of the Mango Fashion Group is in police custody, being questioned about his father's death. Isaac Andic died when he fell off a cliff during a family hike near Barcelona in December of 2024. Forbes says he was worth $4.5 billion U.S. dollars at the time of his death. His son Jonathan is now under arrest, and local media report police are looking into a possible homicide. Some women in the Halifax area are decrying what they call an unacceptable wait for a mammogram. There are ongoing staffing challenges, and right now, screening appointments are being booked well into next year. The CBC's Carolyn Ray reports.
16: I think we need to have a voice, and I think we need to make changes.
17: Cynthia McCutcheon thought she was being proactive by calling now to book her mammogram for the fall. But she was left speechless when the booking clerk told her the next available appointment in the Halifax area.
16: Well, when she started to say July, I was thinking, oh, that's a little bit too early. And then when she threw in 2027, I was really shocked.
17: Nova Scotia's wait times are now twice as long as Prince Edward Island. Some clinics in Toronto book within 2 weeks. Cheryl Coolin, who also lives in Halifax, found a lump in her breast last year. She's supposed to be checked every 6 months, but her next appointment isn't until next April.
18: Here I am supposedly at risk, and I have to wait. You know, how many people are going undiagnosed?
17: According to the Canadian Cancer Society, Nova Scotia has the lowest survival rate of breast cancer in the country. The province's breast screening program is run by the IWK Health Center. It says the biggest challenge is staffing. There's a national shortage of medical radiation technologists. In Nova Scotia, there's a 30% vacancy rate. McCutcheon says she knows all too well the importance of catching problems early. Her grandmother died of breast cancer.
16: Why are women in Nova Scotia being penalized? The

0: is Yukon Morning on Tuesday, May 19th. Good morning. I'm Ellen Jones. Dawson City is reeling from the loss of a beloved landmark. The Westminster Hotel, home of the iconic Pit Bar, burned on Sunday morning. We'll speak with Dawson City Mayor Stephen Johnson, and we'll hear reflections from longtime Dawson musician George McConkie. And later this hour, we'll go to Ottawa and check in with journalist Katie O'Malley about what happens next in the federal government's deal with Alberta for a new pipeline. It's 11 minutes after 6 o'clock, and Talar Stockton is here with our local news headlines. Good morning, Talar.
1: Good morning, Ellen. Good morning, Virginie. One of the Yukoners isolating in Victoria after traveling on the MV Hondius has tested positive for hantavirus. The Dutch cruise ship has been at the center of a hantavirus outbreak over the last few weeks. And the Yukon is inching closer and closer to being home to 50,000 people. The Yukon Bureau of Statistics says the population climbed steadily last year, and it's still the fastest growing territory in the north. So we'll have both of those stories for you in the newscast, as well as a story on the Pit, of course. Virginie, can you tell us about the weather for today?
2: Yeah, absolutely. Lots of sun and clouds across the territory, so let's check that together. In Whitehorse, sun and cloud with a high of 16. Watson Lake, also sun and cloud, wind gusting to 40 with a high of 11. Teslin and Atlin, sun and cloud with a high of 13. Haines Junction, also sun and cloud with a high of 16. Kluane Lake, sun and cloud with a high of 13. Pelly-Carmax, mainly cloudy with small chance of showers this morning with a high of 16. Farrer Ross River, mainly cloudy, with also some chance of rain and a high of 15. In Beaver Creek, sun and cloud with a high of 15. Mayo, sun and cloud, small chance of showers early this morning with a high of 16. Dawson, also sun and cloud with a high of 16. In Old Crow, also sun and cloud, small chance of showers late this afternoon and a high of 14. And along the Dempster, you've guessed it, sun and cloud with a high of 7. Ellen.
0: Thanks so much, Virginie. And chilly start to our day across much of the territory. I know gardeners are eager to get their plants out, but today is not the day. We will get an update, though, and find out what you could be doing at this time of year and where things are going when we talk to Jolene Billwiller on our gardening column a little later on the program. Right now in Whitehorse, 1 degree, partly cloudy. Watson Lake a little warmer, however, 4 degrees. Teslin at 3. Haines Junction and Burwash right now, though, -5. Beaver Creek, -2 for you. Carmax, 4 degrees. Faro and Mayo, both at 5. It says Mayo has mist in the air. Dawson City at the airport, -1. Old Crow, +1. And Rock River on the Dempster Highway, 2 degrees. Once again, Whitehorse, partly cloudy, +1. And we're at 13 and a half minutes now after 6. Well, using an AI chatbot can feel a bit like magic. No matter what you ask, it has an answer almost instantly. But that instant gratification might have a dark side. A recent study paper from the University of British Columbia explores AI chatbot addiction. The authors scoured Reddit to find more than 300 posts talking about this phenomenon and analyzed them. Karen Shen is the lead author of the study. She's a PhD student at UBC, and we spoke

0: spoke with her earlier in Vancouver.
1: Good morning.
0: So these comments that you were analyzing, give us a sense of what you learned from them and what people were saying.
1: So there were a lot of things that were interesting and important. People often shared the symptoms that they were experiencing, with many people saying, hey, this is what I'm going through. Could I be addicted to AI chatbots? There were people asking for help. So this usually includes describing their entire experience, like how they became addicted, and then asking for advice. There were also other people who shared success stories of quitting AI chatbots and then giving others the advice. So I think these were some of the common things that people were saying in the Reddit entries that we analyzed.
0: Yeah. And what kind of impact was this compulsive chatbot use having?
1: So we find that it's similar to people who experience other more established behavioral addictions, so like internet gaming disorder or social media addiction, since the symptoms they experience are similar. So these include, first, a constant preoccupation with AI chatbots, like spending practically all their time on it, or conflict with normal tasks and functioning. So this includes things like disrupting sleep, hygiene, work, and relationships, or withdrawal symptoms when having to reduce the use of AI chatbots to the extent of, for example, having chest pains when not using the AI, or having to go back to the AI when trying to reduce the use. So, for example, recreating an AI chatbot account even after deleting.
0: Wow. You and your co-author argue in the paper that artificial intelligence addiction meets the criteria for a behavioral addiction. So tell us more about like what behavioral addictions are and why you think the chatbot addiction really fits the bill.
1: So the exact definition of behavioral addiction can still vary among experts, but most of them involve the behavior and then also the symptoms that user experience, because essentially point to whether or not there is resulting functional impairment. So earlier, I've actually already listed four common components of behavioral addiction, including salience, which is that constant preoccupation, conflict, withdrawal, and then relapse, which is just having to go back to doing that behavior when reducing that. And there are actually two other common components. So this includes mood modification, which is like getting that thrill of excitement when engaging in the behavior, and also tolerance, which suggests the need or the increase in the need of the behavior with time. So when we map the symptoms that users were experiencing with AI chatbots to these mentioned, we found similarities and overlaps, which is why we advocate for more attention and awareness of this emerging issue.
0: Mm-hmm. What was it about the AI chatbots that got the Reddit users, you know, addicted?
1: So we found a combination of factors to this. So this includes how the chatbots are designed, as well as what context users were in. So just to give an example of a potentially contributing design element, one of the most surprising ones to us was emotional manipulation via human-like qualities. So for example, in one AI chatbot platform, if a user wants to delete their account, a pop-up would show up saying, "Are you sure about this? You'll lose the love and memories we shared." So that sort of positioning of AI chatbots as a human capable of sharing love and memories can play into that emotional manipulation and pressure users into retaining their accounts. So, and just to give another example of context that users were experiencing, which we call

0: contextual factors. Loneliness, for example, was something that we identified that could be linked to addictive use.
1: Wow. Yeah, that's they're really going for the emotions to really connect with people, aren't they?
0: Mm-hmm.
1: Yeah. I guess out of everything that you've learned in this study, Karen, what's, you know, stuck out to you the most?
0: So there were several, but I think what stuck out to me the most is still that alignment and the symptoms that users were experiencing to others commonly seen in behavioral addiction, because it points towards that need for more research and attention on this new issue.
1: Yeah, wow. Well, thank you for bringing it to our attention and sharing your research with us. Thanks so much, Karen.
0: Thank you so much for having me.
2: That is Karen Shen, a PhD student at the University of British Columbia in Vancouver. 20 minutes now after 6 o'clock. Well, there could soon be added pressure on countries to meet their climate obligations. An International Court of Justice opinion says they have a legal responsibility to do so. And tomorrow, the United Nations General Assembly will vote on a resolution that would back it up. So joining us now to explain is Charlie Hatch, Climate Program Director at EcoJustice. Good morning, Charlie.
3: Good morning.
2: So how significant is this opinion from the International Court of Justice?
3: It's a seminal opinion, a unanimous opinion of the International Court of Justice delivered last summer that takes us from an era of voluntary pledges by nations for ambitious action into one that's characterized by legal obligations to take climate action and to stop doing the things that make the climate crisis worse, that drive more heat waves and floods and wildfires and droughts and such. And those things are increasing fossil fuel production, increasing production of oil and gas, subsidizing the production and consumption of oil and gas. These things, the International Court of Justice has stated, may constitute internationally wrongful acts. So Canada and the direction our current federal government is going might be putting itself offside of what its international legal obligations are.
2: Well, tell us more, like what would passing the resolution, what would it add in terms of climate governance?
3: So the resolution that's going to be voted on tomorrow by the UN General Assembly is to welcome and recognize essentially the findings of the International Court of Justice. It won't add new legal duties, and it won't change the fact that the court has rendered its decision. Even if the vote goes sideways, it doesn't mean that the court's decision doesn't stand. It'll stand regardless. So the resolution could give a political boost to the court's decision. And it's an opportunity for countries like Canada to sort of recognize that we intend to be good international actors, reliable international actors who abide by what's known as the rule of law. So when a court hears a case, the parties can appear and present their evidence, give their arguments, and then the court will make a decision. And the parties should recognize that decision and abide by it.
2: If the resolution, however, isn't unanimous, what would that mean? If it was a split vote, how would that affect the strength of the resolution?
3: Well, I think it'll be more telling to look at who's voting which way. So if the United States under Trump is voting against it, I'm not sure anyone would really be surprised by that based on what we've seen and the kind of chaos approach that they have to international relations under Trump. But if Canada is voting against it, then that's troubling, I would think, for internationally and for Canadians, because our government professes to support the rule of law and generally does, right? That idea I talked about, that you can go to court and you get a decision, and when the decision's rendered, then that settles the matter and you do your best to abide by it. No one's saying that it would have to happen overnight, that Canada would suddenly be transitioning away from fossil fuels, but it does need to happen. That's very clear based on scientific facts that are well established and that Canada doesn't dispute. Everyone knows the direction of travel here is to transition off fossil fuels like oil and gas toward clean energy. And increasingly, that's what we see happen, including in response to Trump's war in Iran, where prices for oil and LNG on international markets are going through the roof. And the countries in Asia and Europe that would be importing the oil and gas, say, from a new Canadian export pipeline or export terminals for LNG, they're sprinting away from that kind of volatility. They want energy security, and the way that they see to get that is through more wind and solar and battery storage within their own borders, energy they can produce domestically. So we can align our economy and our trading relationships with that future global energy system. It'll be better for the climate and for our health too. Or we can double down on a fossil fuel dependent economy of yesterday. This is an opportunity tomorrow with a vote to take one small step in the direction of recognizing where we need to go.
1: How might the resolution, though, impact the recent energy agreement that was announced between Alberta and Ottawa?
3: Well, that's a good example of Canada not necessarily walking the walk. So, you know, we should be recognizing that we have an international legal obligation to not do harm to the climate system, including by trying to produce not less but more oil and gas, and not try to transition away but to lock in more dependency on fossil fuels. So that's potentially wrong internationally. The other way it plays out, though, is in our own domestic court systems. There's a number of cases, including one brought by my organization, EcoJustice. We're Canada's largest national environmental law charity, and we've been representing youth here in Ontario in a constitutional case where the youth are pleading violations of their fundamental rights under the Charter to life and security of the person and equality from Ontario's inadequate climate action. So courts here look to international decisions like that of the ICJ to inform their own analysis of what constitutional rights mean here in Canada, and say, you know, if it goes internationally, why should it not go here in Canada? So that's one other way this could play out, and there could be liability for the federal government or other provincial governments to take action here and to stop doing things that drive the climate crisis, make it worse.
1: Yeah. How do you think Canada will vote tomorrow?
3: I certainly hope they'll vote in favor. It's better for the climate. It's better for our health. I think it's better, more strategic for our economy, too, in the way that I've laid out. But then finally, for that rule of law principle, right? All the resolution is asking for is to recognize and welcome the findings of the court and be a first step toward cooperative international action to implement them. Canada should be on side with that. It serves our interests, and we benefit as a country when there is predictable processes like the rule of law, where a decision gets rendered and then the parties see it and they abide by it. The alternative is a more Trump-style international relations, where countries just disregard the law if they find it inconvenient for them.
1: All right, we'll watch and see what happens. Charlie, appreciate you setting this up for us. Thank you.
3: Thank you.
1: Charlie Head is the Climate Program Director at EcoJustice. Got sad news on the weekend. Renowned Cree cellist and composer Chris Dirksen has died in a highway crash in northern Alberta. It happened while they were driving home after their father's funeral. They were 45, classically trained cellist, played the Yukon many times. Their music, a blend of classical string music, electronica, folk, and traditional Indigenous songs, too. Here's a song from their album, The Cusp. This is We Danced, Movement 1.

0: That's music from cellist the late Chris Dirksen. Tributes have been pouring in since news came out of their death. You can read more about their life on our website. There's a nice story there at cbc.ca/news. 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
1: This is the CBC News. Good morning. I'm Talar Stockton. Dawson City continues to mourn the Pit. The beloved building, first constructed in 1898, has been a famous Yukon landmark for years, a gathering space filled with memories. On Sunday, a fire reduced the iconic pink Westminster Hotel to rubble. Mayor Stephen Johnson said Dawson City is known for places and buildings you can't find anywhere else.
2: One of the great buildings in this place is the Pit. I mean, it painted pink, it stands out like a, I won't say like a sore thumb, but I think you get the picture. I think it's a huge loss for us, really. Again, I'm just shocked.
1: Fire crews told CBC an investigation will come. For now, they're not sure what caused the fire. A Yukoner has become the next person to be diagnosed with hantavirus following the deadly cruise ship outbreak. The man and his partner were isolating in Victoria after returning when his symptoms began Thursday. On Sunday, Canada's Public Health Agency confirmed he had contracted Andes hantavirus. Dr. Bryce Warner is a researcher with the University of Saskatchewan who specializes in rodent-borne viruses. He says while risk of spread is low, the infectious disease precautions are so stringent because of the severity of hantavirus.
3: Because the case fatality is so high, and we know sort of if you do get sick from this, you tend to have a very severe disease. You know, regardless of whether you die or not, you're going to be in pretty rough shape. It's a really severe infection. It's just not, you know, even if the risk is really low, it's still not really worth taking that chance.
1: The man's partner has not tested positive for the disease, but is currently being monitored at a hospital in Victoria. New data from the Yukon Hospital Corporation suggests staff aren't washing their hands enough. It appears as if staff at the city's hospital bombed each quarter last year. The target is at least 75% compliance. Last year, it dropped by about 29% below that. During the first 3 months, the figure dips to half the threshold. A spokesperson says it's not as bad as it sounds. There's a lot of nuance. Staff need to wash their hands at four different times, but auditors only accounted for two. And that, the spokesperson says, skews the data. This has prompted the Hospital Corporation to review and revamp the process. The co-founder of Democracy Watch says the Yukon has the worst political party financing system in the country. Duff Conacher suggests limiting contributions and banning corporate and union donors. Furthermore, political parties in the Yukon can hide behind other sources of revenue, details that Conacher says must be disclosed in other regions.
4: The notorious North in terms of political finance and is way behind most other jurisdictions in Canada, decades behind some of the provinces, and has a completely unethical and undemocratic and corrupting political finance system.
1: The Yukon Legislative Assembly recently struck up a special committee to look at who gives political parties money. Conacher says his organization will make a submission. The Yukon is still the fastest growing territory in the North. The Yukon Bureau of Statistics says the population climbed steadily last year. Gabrielle Plonka has the numbers.
5: Yukon is inching closer and closer to 50,000 people. A recent stats report says the territory is growing every single month, and 2025 was no exception. Nearly 900 people moved here last year, pushing the territory past the 48,000 mark. The Bureau of Statistics says in the last decade, the Yukon has grown by 10,000. In other words, the equivalent population of Whistle Bend and Porter Creek has arrived since 2015. The Yukon is almost equally divided between men and women, and nearly half of the working population works for the government at any of the four levels. That could be part of why the median hourly wage across the territory is one of the highest in Canada at $39 per hour, $9 more than the national average. Gabrielle Planka, CBC News, Whitehorse.
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0: Thanks so much, Talar. Well, let's find out what's happening weather-wise. Virginie Anne is in for Rossbrag this morning. Good morning, Virginie.
6: Good morning, Ellen. Happy to be spending my morning with you. It's pretty cloudy all across the territory, so just a heads up, a lot of sun and cloud in this forecast, starting in Whitehorse, sun and cloud with a high of 16. Watson Lake, sun and cloud, wind gusting to 40 with a high of 11. Teslin Atlin, sun and cloud with a high of 13. Haines Junction, also sun and cloud with a high of 16. Kluane Lake, sun and cloud with a high of 13. Pelikarmax, mainly cloudy with small chance of showers this morning with a high of 16. Far Ross River, mainly cloudy with some chance of showers this morning and a high of 15. Beaver Creek, sun and cloud with a high of 15. Mayo, also sun and cloud, a small chance of rain earlier this morning and a high of 16. Dawson, sun and cloud with a high of 16. In Old Crow, also sun and cloud, small chance of showers later this morning and a high of 14. And along the Dempster, sun and cloud with a high of 7. Ellen.
0: Thanks so much, Virginie. It's partly cloudy in Whitehorse, a plus one right now. Watson Lake and Carmax both at 4 degrees. Teslin, 3. Chilly in Haines Junction and Burwash, -5 for you. Beaver Creek also below 0, -2. Faro and Mayo, the warm spots, 5 degrees for you. Dawson, -1. Old Crow, +1. And Rock River on the Dempster Highway, 2 degrees. Once again, Whitehorse, partly cloudy, +1. And we're at 24 minutes now before 4-7. Krystalee Ramlikhan has today's top stories from the CBC Business Desk.
7: Good morning. Annual inflation heated up last month to 2.8%, up from the 2.4% we saw in March. Statistics Canada says higher energy prices, most notably gas prices, drove that acceleration. Oil prices have soared since late February as Iran shuttered the Strait of Hormuz in response to U.S. and Israeli attacks. The removal of the consumer carbon levy in April of last year has resulted in monthly declines for gas and natural gas. But last month was the first month in a year that monthly energy prices were not artificially lowered by the removal of the tax. Offsetting price growth was a decline in prices for travel tours and a slowdown in rent prices. The Bank of Canada has signaled it will look through the initial inflationary spike tied to higher gas prices, but says it will act to ensure price pressures do not become entrenched. The central bank's next interest rate announcement is set for June 10th. Staying on energy, the head of the International Energy Agency says some commercial oil inventories are rapidly depleting and only have a few weeks worth left with the closure of the Strait of Hormuz. The agency says the release of strategic oil reserves has added 2.5 million barrels of oil per day to the market, but says these reserves are not endless. It says the onset of the spring planting and summer travel seasons will drain inventories more quickly as demand for things like diesel, fertilizer, jet fuel, and gas increases. Before the U.S. and Israel launched attacks on Iran at the end of February, there was actually a major surplus in the oil markets and commercial inventories were very high. But the situation has rapidly shifted due to the war. Last week, the IEA said global oil supply will fall short of total demand this year as the conflict wreaks havoc on Middle East oil production. The IEA had previously forecast a surplus for this year, but oil inventories fell at a record pace in March and April. And for a final story, Elon Musk lost his case against OpenAI and its top executives. The high-stakes trial pitted billionaire against billionaires, and Musk accused them of betraying a shared vision to keep it a nonprofit dedicated to guiding the development of artificial

0: artificial intelligence for the good of humanity. The world's richest man was a co-founder of OpenAI, which launched in 2015 and went on to create ChatGPT. After investing $38 million in its first years, Musk accused OpenAI CEO Sam Altman and his top deputy of shifting into a money-making mode behind his back. But the nine-person jury found that Musk waited too long to file his lawsuit and missed the statute of limitations deadline. But neither side really emerged as too sympathetic in this case. Public opinion about artificial intelligence is at a low point, with worries over job losses and even humanity's extinction. Online comments and signs outside of the courtroom rooted for neither side, and critics say the real losers are people whose lives are being upended by an AI industry controlled by a few out-of-touch billionaires who can't get along. And that's your business news for now. I'm Crystal Lee Ramlakhan.
1: Thanks, Crystal Lee. Well, it's being called a landmark deal. Last week's energy agreement, signed by Prime Minister Mark Carney and Alberta Premier Danielle Smith. Alberta will increase what it pays for industrial carbon emissions, and in exchange, it could get a pipeline to transport bitumen from the province's oil sands to the sea. But the agreement raises questions about cooperation with BC and First Nations, and it undermines Canada's green commitments. For a closer look, we've reached Katie O'Malley, a journalist who writes for iPolitics in Ottawa. Good morning, Katie.
2: Good morning.
1: So what exactly does Friday's announcement mean for Canada in terms of, you know, does it mean the country's getting a new pipeline?
2: Maybe there's a pipeline coming, but it's not absolutely confirmed. The shovels are not in the ground as of today. What it did, I think, is give a much clearer picture of the timeline, at least for the rest of this year, in terms of getting this from kind of theoretical idea to actual project under development. So we know now that July 1st is the deadline for Alberta to submit a comprehensive proposal for that pipeline, a bitumen pipeline that would, you know, get Canadian fuel to those Asian markets. That will have potentially a private sector proponent. It should include the route and all of those details that have yet to be sort of settled on. In response, Ottawa has agreed that they will, you know, tentatively at least designate that pipeline as a project in the national interest, which would open up the possibility that it could go through that accelerated approval process via the Build Canada Act, which is, of course, the legislation brought in last year. And Ottawa would conduct its own review until, I think, October 26 is kind of the timeline there. That would include some Indigenous consultation. I don't think that's the only point at which Indigenous consultation would happen, but it would definitely be there as well. And presumably, by October, there will be a sense as to whether or not whatever it is that Alberta has proposed will be viable. And of course, there's also British Columbia has made it very clear that they are extremely concerned about the possibility of a pipeline through their territory without the BC government being involved in those conversations. That is obviously going to happen as well, and that is stipulated in the agreement. And the Prime Minister said last week that he would be meeting with Premier Eby in BC this week, so I imagine we might hear more about that when he does that.
1: Right, yeah. Okay, well, let's talk more about reaction. How is the oil and gas industry reacted to this?
2: So I would say cautious optimism. A lot of the details, particularly surrounding the changes to the industrial carbon pricing system, basically rolling back some of the targeted increases that had been proposed by the previous government, but leaving the system itself in place, that had been leaked out ahead of the announcement. So we kind of got a few days of reaction to that. And while there is, you know, some relief being expressed on the part of the industry over having more certainty, some really don't want to have an industrial carbon pricing system in place at all. They really feel like that is penalizing Canadian producers, and they are now forced to pay a charge that no other oil-producing country has imposed on its producers. So definitely not a consensus there. But definitely, I think, optimism that it does look like this federal government is serious about working together with the industry on a potential pipeline. Other than that, really kind of a wait-and-see approach. I get the sense that this pipeline is really viewed as a critical proof of concept. If the system works the way Mark Carney has sort of suggested it would, then we'll get a sense of that over the next few months. And I think that that's what the industry wants to see.
1: Okay.

0: But what sort of criticisms are we hearing too?
1: Well, again, because so many of the details of this came out ahead of the announcement itself, we had 4 days of environmentalists and conservation groups sounding the alarm, frankly, over that decision to roll back the industrial carbon price scale, like the levels at which it would go up, which they feel will effectively make it impossible for Canada to actually meet its climate change commitments or its emissions reductions commitment in that fight against climate change. Also, frankly, they're not thrilled at Canada

0: supporting the transition to clean energy, which is something that they believe really needs to happen. So not a lot of love for this coming from the environmental side. And Indigenous and First Nations groups, again, still very concerned about how their rights are going to be respected. And yes, the agreement does mention consultation, but it doesn't really give specific benchmarks. And what remains unclear is, can an Indigenous community say no? And what happens if they do? What is the process from there? So a lot of blank spaces that are, I think, making a lot of First Nation leaders whose territory might potentially be in the path of a potential pipeline, they're a bit apprehensive.
1: Absolutely, yeah. What exactly is the Prime Minister's vision when it comes to reaching net zero emissions by 2050?
0: So the logic behind that the government is putting forward for changing the industrial carbon pricing system is that they say the system as designed wasn't working. There was this glut of low-priced carbon credits or emission credits that were on the market. And the result was is that emissions weren't actually going down at all. It was negligible in terms of the, you know, real-world impact. Their position is that although these numbers aren't as ambitious as far as the pricing, it is stable, it is more dependable, and it will actually do what the original proposal was intended, perhaps at a slightly lower pace, but it'll at least get something done. So that's the argument for changing the industrial carbon pricing system. On the other side, well, they're also pointing to agreements on methane reduction, which is something Alberta has agreed to get seriously, you know, committed to doing. And also, it's not a coincidence that the day before he flew to Calgary to unveil this agreement, the Prime Minister announced his government's electricity agenda and their plan to basically double the electricity grid in Canada, more interconnectivity, more availability. And a lot of that relies and is based upon other forms of energy. Now, he did mention, and he's very clear, natural gas is still part of that, but not the only part. And that there will be other forms of clean energy that will be, you know, front and center in that. So I think he's hoping, and the government is hoping, the combination of those two approaches will be enough to really start hitting those, you know, emissions targets that Canada has not exactly, let's be fair, been terribly great at meeting in the past.
1: Yeah. Before I let you go, Katie, let's talk about the U.S. withdrawing from the Joint Defense Board. What do we need to know about that news yesterday?
0: So I think all you really need to know, because let's face it, this board, it was, you know, as every journalist who frantically Googled it yesterday will tell you, it was set up in 1940. It used to meet approximately once a year, if that. It hasn't actually held a meeting since November 2024. It was not exactly a hub of real-time high-level discussion. Let's put it that way. However, the question is, why did the U.S. Undersecretary of Defense decide to announce this yesterday, that the U.S. would be hitting pause on this, and attribute it to what he claimed was Canada's failure to meet its defense spending commitments? Two theories kind of circulating right now. They're not actually contradictory, so both could be true. One is that this is a pressure tactic ahead of the next round of Canada-US-Mexico trade talks. This is another way to kind of put more pressure on Ottawa to deliver and to make concessions. Another, somewhat related to that, is this is a way to force Canada to lock in that purchase of 88 F-35 jets, which the U.S. very much wants to see happen. But Canada has been kind of non-committal, said that we'll be making a decision at some point, not really ready to say, okay, bring them on. And the thought is that maybe this is a way to highlight that and to get it back on Ottawa's agenda as the thing they should really do.
1: Okay, gotcha. Katie, thanks for this.
0: Have a great day. Bye-bye.
1: And Katie O'Malley is a journalist who writes for iPolitics in Ottawa. You can read more about the story on our website, cbc.ca/politics. 11 minutes now before 7 o'clock. Well, in its early days as Music City, Nashville had a small town vibe. Apparently, you could walk into a bar and meet someone who could make you a star. It was that kind of encounter that would be the big break for two of the biggest names in country music, Willie Nelson and Patsy Cline. Rich Turfry tells the story in this edition of Rearview Mirror.
2: One of the greatest country songs of all time represents the coming together of two enormous talents who were down on their luck. For years before

0: Before finally catching a break, Willie Nelson struggled. He traveled all over Texas in search of work, any work. He taught kids how to play guitar and sold encyclopedias. All the while, he wrote songs in his head during his commutes. Many of those songs would later become classics.
1: Well, hello there.
0: In 1960, he landed in Nashville. The story goes that one fateful night, Nelson was drinking in a bar and struck up a conversation with a man named Charlie Dick. After revealing that he was an aspiring songwriter, Nelson played a demo of his song Crazy on the bar's jukebox.
1: I'm crazy. Crazy for feeling so lonely.
0: Dick loved it and thought it would be a perfect song for his wife, who just happened to be the great Patsy Cline. Dick offered to take Nelson to his home so he could play the song for Cline. Late that night, Cline listened to the song while Nelson waited in the car outside. More than anything, she was mystified by what she heard. The song was unlike anything she had heard before, a country song with jazz chords. Nelson was invited inside so he could teach Cline how to sing the song with its unusual phrasing and behind-the-beat vocal delivery. Weeks before recording Crazy, Patsy Cline was involved in a serious car accident, a head-on collision that left her with life-threatening injuries. Undaunted, Cline showed up for the scheduled recording session and recorded her vocals while propped up on crutches. During that first session, she was unable to hit the song's high notes because of pain caused by bruised ribs. 3 weeks later, she returned to the studio and nailed the song in one take. A month after recording, the song was released, and it was an instant hit. It dominated the country charts and crossed over to the pop charts, becoming Patsy Cline's only song to crack the top 10 of the Billboard Hot 100.
1: Crazy. I'm crazy for
0: 1961 was a big year for Willie Nelson. After the success of Crazy, more of his songs were recorded and became hits for some of country music's biggest stars, and he signed his first record deal that same year. In the fall of 1962, his first album, And Then I Wrote, was released. Most of the songs on that album are now considered classics or even standards.
1: Hello, Wall.
0: 6 months after Willie Nelson's debut album was released, and just as he was becoming a star himself, Patsy Cline died in a plane crash at the age of 30. Not only is this song regarded as one of the greatest country songs of all time, it is the number one all-time most played song on jukeboxes, followed by Bob Seger's Old Time Rock and Roll and Hound Dog by Elvis Presley. This is Crazy by Patsy Cline on Rearview Mirror.
1: Crazy.

0: Patsy Cline, crazy. Thanks to Rich Turfry, the host of Drive on CBC Music, for that story. Well, Anishinaabe artist Sandra LaRonde grew up in northern Ontario, surrounded by land that wasn't just scenery, it was alive. But in books and on stage, those ways of seeing the world were missing, so she created them. LaRonde first wrote She Holds Up the Stars as a novel, and now it's a stage production. The multi-genre production intertwines storytelling, life-size puppetry, theater, and orchestral music. LaRonde told Unreserved host Rosanna Deerchild how her latest production doesn't just challenge how stories are told, it challenges orchestras and how they tell Indigenous stories.
1: When I grew up in Temagami, in Northern Ontario, but I think this is true for all across Canada really at the time, was, I was really wanting to find books that were about Indigenous people, and I wanted books that had a lot of pride and a feeling of, our epic size, not these diminished stories about who we are by someone else who's written them. But I really wanted something much more positive and full of our humor, and I wanted it to be everything like we always want in a story. And I just could not find those books. There were a couple books that I found, but they were so sad. And so when you're and you find something that is even makes you feel even smaller, and it makes sense though, because Indigenous people were writing books at that time, we just weren't getting published. And I believe that the publishers seemed to gravitate towards stories that were about issues, were about problems, were about, that fits sort of more within the stereotypical paradigm of who we are. Mm-hmm. So that just gets reflected back to us. And when we're young, we're very impressionable. So we just we don't know how to have the critical eye and the critical ear to things yet, to develop that. So it just kind of goes right in. And so I wanted to write a story, the kind of book that I really needed at the time. Something that was positive, something that was authentic, something that really told the journey of a child, of a young preteen that didn't speak down to who we are or anything like that, but just told the story and had all those aspects of humor, of sadness, of magic. Mm-hmm. And, I really wanted people to have a different relationship to land in terms of reading the novel, but also on stage.
0: Sandra LaRonde is Tameg Ama Ashinabe from Northern Ontario. You can hear more on Unreserved today, 1 o'clock this afternoon. Less than 2 minutes away now from World Report at 7. Let's check back in with Talar Stockton to see what's happening locally in our news. Hi, Talar.
2: Good morning, Ellen. In the newscast ahead, a man from the Yukon has tested positive for the hantavirus after traveling on the Dutch cruise ship at the center of a deadly outbreak of the disease. He's currently isolating in Victoria, BC. And Yukon Wildland Fires say they've extinguished a roadside fire on the North Klondike, south of Carmax. The fire reached 3,000 square meters, or roughly one-third of a hectare in size. It was reported extinguished earlier this morning. And on Sunday, a fire reduced the iconic Westminster Hotel to rubble. Dawson City continues to mourn the pit. So we'll have a story on that for folks at 7:30 as well. Ellen.
0: All right. Thanks so much, Talar. And yes, we will talk more about that in the next hour of our program, too. We'll hear from longtime harmonica player and musician George McConkie about the loss of the pit in the community, what it's meant to him and his career, and what it's meant to Yukoners and Dawsonites. So that's coming up in the next hour of the program. We'll also speak with the mayor of Dawson, too. That's ahead. We will also later talk about gardening, and we'll get a community report from Atlin. So lots to come. You're listening to Yukon Morning. We're heading up to World Report at 7:00.

Well, Dawson City is reeling from the loss of a beloved landmark. The Westminster Hotel, home of the Snake Pit Bar, burned on Sunday morning. Longtime harmonica player and musician George McConkie says losing the pit is like the death of an old friend. So we'll hear from him, and we'll also speak with Dawson City Mayor Stephen Johnson.

0: Early retirement can feel out of reach, but it doesn't have to be. Our personal finance columnist will explain how starting early and making a few smart money moves can help put that goal within reach. And we'll hear more about potential flooding from Liard First Nation Chief Stephen Charlie. And we'll speak with hydrologist Benoit Turcotte. It's 11 minutes now after 7 o'clock, and Talar Stockton is back with our local news headlines. Good morning, Talar.
1: Morning, Ellen. Morning, Virginie. One of the Yukoners who traveled aboard the MV Hondius has tested positive for hantavirus. The man is currently isolating in Victoria, BC. And in April, the Yukon Legislative Assembly struck up a special committee to look at who gives money to political parties. And Democracy Watch's co-founder says the group plans to make a submission to the committee, as he calls the Yukon's political party financing system deeply undemocratic. So we'll have those stories for you and more at 7:30. But first, Virginie, the weather?
2: Yeah, hi, good morning. I believe people were a bit disappointed with the weather for the long weekend. So sadly, it seems like it's going to continue. Looking at the forecast right now, Whitehorse is sun and cloud with a high of 16. Watson Lake is sun and cloud also, wind gusting to 40 with a high of 11. Teslin Atlin, sun and cloud with a high of 13. Haines Junction, sun and cloud with a high of 16. Inkluani Lake is sun and cloud with a high of 13. Paley Carmax, mainly cloudy with small chance of showers this morning with a high of 16. Far Ross River, mainly cloudy with some chance of showers this morning and a high of 15. Beaver Creek, sun and cloud with a high of 15. In Mayo, also sun and cloud, a small chance of showers early this morning with a high of 16. In Dawson, sun and cloud with a high of 16. Old Crow, sun and cloud, small chance of showers late this afternoon and a high of 14. And along the Dempster, sun and cloud with a high of 7, Ellen.
0: Thanks so much, Virginie. Partly cloudy in Whitehorse right now, 1 degree. Watson Lake and Faro and Mayo, the warm spots right now at 5. Teslin, 3 degrees for you. Haines Junction, -2, and Burwash, right at 0. It is windy at Kluane Lake with southeast winds at 16, gusts to 31 kilometers per hour. Beaver Creek also 0. Carmax, 4. Dawson at the airport, 0 right now. Old Crow and the Rock River Weather Station on the Dempster Highway, both +1. Once again, Whitehorse, also 1 degree at 13 and a half minutes now after 7. And time for sports with Scott Regier. Good morning, Scott.
3: Hey there, Ellen.
0: So it didn't come easily, but the Montreal Canadiens are through the NHL's Final Four.
3: They are, after beating the Sabres in overtime of Game 7 yesterday.
4: Carrier ahead. Over the line comes Newhook. Shooting! Scores! Alex Newhook!
3: Chris Cuthbert with the call there. Alex Newhook, not the only Habs hero last night, Ellen. Goalie Jakub Dobyš certainly fits that description, making 37 saves, including some huge ones in OT. And he did it while listening to Sabres fans mockingly chant his name. The Buffalo faithful were all well aware Dobyš gave up 6 goals in his previous game and got yanked early for it. Well, Dobyš says hearing his name chanted in that way worked as fuel.
5: Their fans like to chant my name, so I like that too. Thank you. Thanks for that. That was giving me fire because I like that. I like when you're the villain, you're in this situation. So it's an unbelievable feeling. I wish you guys could feel how it's a relief, and it's awesome.
3: Dobyš says he likes being the villain. He has been binging Game of Thrones during these playoffs, so he'll hope to make like King Joffrey once again on Thursday when the Habs start the Eastern Conference Final against Carolina.
0: All right. The Habs aren't the only Montreal team with championship aspirations we were playing yesterday, Scott.
3: Right, as were the Montreal Victoires. All they had to do to win their first PWHL championship, Ellen, was beat the Charge in Ottawa in front of a playoff record crowd of close to 17,000. Things looked to be going to overtime for a third game in a row when Ottawa's Rebecca Leslie scored with less than a minute to play. The winning tally couldn't have come from a more fitting player. Leslie grew up in the nation's capital.
6: Such an honor to play for my hometown, to see you know, a record-breaking crowd. Obviously, growing up in Ottawa, I've always known that it's a hockey community, but to see the crowd come out every game, whether it was at TD Place or at CTC, it's just so special. And, yeah, nothing kind of compares to how I felt in that moment.
3: You can hear how appreciative Leslie is. Before this season, Ellen, she wondered whether she'd even continue playing pro hockey. In a more competitive than ever league, she felt like she'd fallen a step behind. So she started her off-season training earlier, put in numerous extra hours with her personal skating coach, and voila, she finished second in the league in goals and now has the charge in a position to tie up the final tomorrow.
0: What sports stories, Scott, have caught your eye away from the ice?
3: Basketball. It wasn't the start to the Western final of the NBA playoffs, Ellen, that Shea Gilgeous-Alexander was hoping for. The Hamilton native, who's just been named MVP for the second year running, got outshone by the guy he beat out for that award, Victor Wembanyama. 41 points and 24 rebounds yesterday for San Antonio as they beat the Thunder. Just finishing off at the rink, though, the PWHL is expected to announce its latest expansion franchise today, that being San Jose, which will give the league four teams in the West and means less travel for the clubs based in Seattle, Las Vegas, and Vancouver. Golden Eyes coach Brian Adolski says travel is a big reason his team and Seattle's team missed the playoffs in year one.
7: It would be one thing if one of the expansion teams was killing it. We're both struggling. There's something there. There's something that with the travel and us going back and forth that's happening to our bodies, and we need to learn how to manage that better.
3: With San Jose joining the league's ranks today, the PWHL will have a dozen teams playing next season, five of them in Canada, much better ratio than in the NHL.
0: Absolutely. All right, Scott, thanks for this.
3: You bet.
0: That is Scott Regier with CBC Sports. Well, early retirement for the Sabres, you heard there. Early retirement, a dream for many Canadians. But for many millennials and Gen Zs, getting there may seem impossible. Personal finance columnist Rabin Ahmed Haq says even in this economy, people can tweak the way they live and save, improving their chances to retire early.
8: Okay, listen up. Anyone born after 1995, this advice is for you. Never in your life will you have an opportunity like the one you have today to invest. The power of compound interest is undeniable. Investing a small amount but early is much more advantageous than investing big chunks later, even if that seems impossible to do right now.
9: When we're looking at, you know, especially people in their 20s and 30s right at the start, and it feels like everything's expensive and there's no extra money, you know, this is where you can really be creative or just like see what avenues are available to you.
8: Jessica Morehouse is a financial planner and the author of Everything But Money. She says the ideal time to lock in an early retirement is in your 20s. But even for those who are further along in their careers, there are strategies you can apply to help retire early.
9: Most people I talk to in their like late 30s and they're just trying to figure out what's going on with their investments because they never have and when can they retire. They're like, I don't know why my investments have never really grown with like my work or even, you know, independently. And it's because they chose the wrong portfolio. They chose something way too conservative.
8: This sentiment is supported by the new 2026 Mercer Retirement Readiness Barometer. It reveals that if used more effectively, defined contribution workplace pension plans can help some Canadians achieve their retirement goals earlier. Bernadette Chick is Mercer Canada's defined contribution leader.
10: A defined contribution plan, or a DC plan, is basically a savings account set up by an employer to help their workers save for retirement. And what's great about these plans is that oftentimes both the employer and the employee will contribute into the plan straight from their paycheck. And then this money is automatically invested to capture market returns and to grow over time.
8: These are different from defined benefit or DB plans that have a guaranteed return. With DC plans, employees have some control over how they are invested. The problem, Chick says, is that we often choose too conservative investments. Chick says their research looked at how investment outcomes would change if companies offered more flexibility so employees could choose where to invest. Also, innovative ways to convert some of their money to a DB-like plan with a stable income.
10: We also looked at the impact of adding greater diversification to investments through things like alternatives and private markets, and how that could improve investment outcomes as employees save throughout their career.
8: These tweaks, she said, could allow some workers to retire 5 years earlier. Chick adds that the first step is making maximum contributions to any workplace plan available to you.
10: So we look at the impact of flexibility enticing members to join a plan as early as possible to take advantage of their employer's contributions. Because part of this will ultimately help them build their retirement savings pot. And I think this is one of the keys to being retirement ready, to be engaged in the workplace plan, and where possible, to take full advantage of it as early as possible.
8: Financial planner Morehouse says if you don't have access to a workplace pension, you still have options. She adds that we should also be taking advantage of any room available in our RRSPs. At this time of year, many of us receive a tax refund. The best thing you can do is put that money into your RRSP for 2026. This will kickstart this year's savings without affecting your cash flow.
9: And it's also never been easier to invest on your own, whether you, you know, learn how to buy your own ETFs or stocks, or what I like to tell people is, like, you know what's great, really easy? A robo-advisor, much cheaper than going to the bank and getting those high-fee mutual funds, but very accessible, very easy to set up. And, you know, there's more transparency. You know exactly what you're investing in.
8: No matter your situation, there are ways you can improve your retirement savings outlook. Consult with a financial advisor, talk to the department that handles workplace pensions, and use a retirement calculator to realistically know what you would need to save now to retire early. Later. For CBC Radio, I'm Rubina Ahmed-Huck.
0: Thanks so much, Rubina. 22 and a half minutes now after 7. Well, the Westminster Hotel was home of the Pit, a place that saw many musicians perform on its crooked floor over the decades. George McConkie, also known as Harmonica George, graced the Pit for a long time, first as a member of the Pointer Brothers, then as a solo performer. He spoke with CBC's Nancy Thompson about the loss of the iconic bar, which has been part of his life for the last 50 years.
11: Next month in June will be 50 years that I walked into Dawson City. I was 20 years old. And so this coming June will be 50 years that I first was introduced to Dawson City. And so back in those days, it was just the Westminster was only open seasonally in those days. In September, it closed and it wasn't open again until, you know, about this time of year. So, I mean, it was kind of a little cute term was the office. You know, you could anything from, you find work, people looking for people to work and then in the later years that turned into performances and gigs and stuff. But like I said, I was only 20 years old when I first got here. I'd only been playing harmonica since for about 8 years or so. So I wasn't ready to be doing gigs, but they didn't hire music in those days anyway. And you had to ask permission if you touched the piano and all that under Fabian and Eileen Selwa. Mm. So anyways, I mean, it's just been part of the fabric, and that fabric kind of pattern has changed over the years just from being a local watering hole that all us guys, you know, used to hang around and this and that and the other, to eventually Duncan Spriggs purchasing the hotel from

0: Fabian and Eileen, and then he kept it open year round. And then Duncan really liked to have live music, and that's where all that era sort of started. So it, and you know, and that, and that's only from my perspective. There's people that have been here, you know, that were already here for 40 years before I ever got here and all that. So the Westminster means it's just been part of the downtown fabric of Dawson City for a long, long old time. And it's just a shame to see it go. And it's just meant so much to so many different people. I'm really no different than anybody else in this town, and that I'm mourning the loss of it's like an old friend, you know, like the old pit. It's just like an old friend, and it's like losing a friend. So it's you know. I'm no different than anybody else in this town right now, or even across the Yukon or across Canada for people that are familiar with it. And, you know, it means a lot because it meant a lot, and it's gone, and those times are gone, and they're preserved. Thank goodness a lot of them are preserved on little videos here and there. But it's just a sad loss, and it's like losing a dear friend.
1: You know, I know after 50 years, this might be hard to distill down into one, but would there be a favorite memory or an indelible memory from the pit that you hold in your heart?
0: Yeah, I met my wife there.
1: I guess that wraps it up, doesn't it?
0: Yeah, Brenda. It's kind of a funny little story. She was barmaiding there, and I had a gig on. It was ladies' night. Every Tuesday was ladies' night, so I was the only male in the place, and the whole place was just full of women, and it was a pretty nice little gig actually. And anyway, no, but that's just a little. Kind of a funny little thing. Not really, though. Brenda and I have been together. We're 34 years now, but I met Brenda in the Westminster. And after getting to know each other, we realized we were both born in the same hospital in Barrie, Ontario. So it was meant to be. It meant to be, and we can thank the Westminster for that.
2: That's Dawson musician George McConkie, better known as Harmonica George, speaking with CBC's Nancy Thompson. Fire destroyed the Westminster Hotel on Sunday morning. In the next half hour, we'll speak with the mayor of Dawson City about what the Westminster meant to the community.

0: That's a little of George McConkey from his album Tin and Bone and his song Mystery Train. You're listening to Yukon Morning. It's 7:30.
1: This is the CBC News. Good morning. I'm Talar Stockton. Reactions are continuing to pour in from residents mourning the Pit. The beloved Dawson City Bar burned in a devastating fire over the weekend. Katrin Pilkington has more.
2: That's the sound of fire crews fighting to contain the fire at the Westminster Hotel, home to the Pit. It's the second devastating blow to a space that served as the community's living room for decades. In January, a broken water main flooded the building. Just days ago, staff were working to restore the Pit in the hopes it could reopen this summer. But on Sunday, in a matter of hours, the bubblegum pink building was reduced to a pile of black rubble. It has stood there on 3rd Avenue since 1898.
3: An iconic part of the town is gone now.
2: That's Matthew Wright. He was part of a crowd that gathered, some crying, as a bulldozer dismantled the building. Shirley Paraluman has lived in Dawson for 17 years.
4: And definitely the whole town is grieving right now because this is one of the pieces of history. You know, this building is a history to everybody.
2: Fire crews told CBC they currently have no idea what started the fire, but an investigation will come. For now, Dawson City Mayor Stephen Johnson says he's still in shock.
5: We've lost an icon in this town, and that's very, very sad indeed.
2: Katrin Pilkington, CBC News, Whitehorse.
1: Yukon Wildland fire crews have extinguished a 3,000 square meter fire in the Carmax Fire District. The fire was burning right off the North Klondike Highway, just south of Carmax. On the government website, it says fire crews have completed the response to the wildfire. Crews responded aggressively to the fire when it was first reported on Saturday, the website says. A Yukoner has become the next person to be diagnosed with hantavirus following the deadly cruise ship outbreak. The man and his partner were isolating in Victoria after returning when his symptoms began Thursday. On Sunday, Canada's public health agency confirmed he had contracted Andy's hantavirus. Dr. Bryce Warner is a researcher with the University of Saskatchewan who specializes in rodent-borne viruses. He says while risk of spread is low, the infectious disease precautions are so stringent because of the severity of hantavirus.
6: Because the case fatality is so high, and we know sort of if you do get sick from this, you tend to have very severe disease. You know, regardless of whether you die or not, you're going to be in pretty rough shape. It's a really severe infection. It's just not, you know, even if the risk is really low, it's still not really worth taking that chance.
1: The man's partner has not tested positive for the disease, but is currently being monitored at a hospital in Victoria. New data from the Yukon Hospital Corporation suggests staff aren't washing their hands enough. It appears as if staff at the city's hospital bombed each quarter last year. The target is at least 75% compliance. Last year, it dropped by about 29% below that. During the first 3 months, the figure dips to half the threshold. A spokesperson says it's not as bad as it sounds. There's a lot of nuance. Staff need to wash their hands at four different times, but auditors only accounted for two. And that, the spokesperson says, skews the data. This has prompted the Hospital Corporation to review and revamp the process. CBC Yukon is digging into political party financing reports made public on the final day of the spring legislative sitting. In April, the Yukon Legislative Assembly struck up a special committee to look at who gives money to political parties. The territory's chief electoral officer admits the rules could be better. As Dana Hatherley reports, a watchdog suggests the current system gives the okay to foreigners to buy influence in Yukon politics.
7: The Yukon should be called the Notorious North because it has a deeply undemocratic and unethical political finance system currently.
8: Duff Conacher, co-founder of Democracy Watch, describes the Yukon as the worst in the country. He says the territory could rethink contribution limits and ban corporate and union donations. Parties here can hide behind other sources of revenue.
7: Yukon's system, which allows donations from outside the jurisdiction, is, as a result, also a recipe for foreign interference.
8: Chief Electoral Officer Max Harvey is open to reconsidering limits and who can contribute. However, what works in other jurisdictions might not work here.
9: Balance is to be able to support funding of political parties so that they can do their job and get their messages out to the public and inform them for their voting. and that there is transparency and accountability and fairness.
8: Democracy Watch plans to submit advice to the special committee. Dana Hatherly, CBC News, Whitehorse.
1: And the Yukon's population has exceeded 48,000 people. The Yukon Bureau of Statistics says the territory grew every month last year. The Bureau just issued a slew of new stats for the territory. The largest age group in the territory is people between 30 and 39. The Yukon is almost equally divided between men and women, and nearly half of the working population works for the government at any of the four levels. And that's your CBC News for 7:30. For more news anytime, head to cbc.ca/north.
0: Thanks so much, Talar. Virginie Anne is in for Ross Bragg this morning. And Virginie, Tuesday morning after a long weekend. Yes. What can we expect weather-wise today?
10: Lots of sun and cloud across the territory, starting with Whitehorse, currently with a high of 16. Watson Lake, also sun and cloud. The wind gusting to 40 with a high of 11. Teslin Atlin also expects sun and cloud all day with a high of 13. Haines Junction, sun and cloud with a high of 16. Kluane Lake, sun and cloud with a high of 13. Pelikarmax, mainly cloudy with a small chance of showers this morning with a high of 16. Farrer Ross River, mainly cloudy with some chance of showers this morning and a high of 15. Beaver Creek, sun and cloud with a high of 15. Mayo, sun and cloud, small chance of showers early this morning with a high of 16. And Dawson, also sun and cloud with a high of 16. Old Crow, small chance of showers late this afternoon and a high of 14. And along the Dempster, sun and cloud with a high of 7, Ellen.
0: Thanks so much, Virginie. Whitehorse right now, +1, partly cloudy in the city. Watson Lake, Faro, and Mayo, all 5 degrees. And Carmax this morning, 4. Teslin, 3 degrees. Haines Junction, the cool spot, -2. Burwash and Beaver Creek, both at 0. Dawson City at the airport, also 0 this morning. Old Crow and the Rock River Weather Station on the Dempster Highway, both +1. Once again, Whitehorse, also 1 degree at 23 minutes now before 8 o'clock. Well, the Westminster Hotel in Dawson City was the home to The Pit, a bar that over the decades gained iconic status in Dawson, the Yukon, and even across the country. Early Sunday morning, fire destroyed the bright pink historic building. People gathered outside and watched as flames consumed the 125-year-old hotel. CBC's Chris McIntyre spoke with some of the onlookers, and you can hear the fire crews working in the background.
11: Everybody was looking forward to The Pit being open, hopefully in August, but obviously, you know, an iconic part of the town is gone now.
12: I'm Shirley, and I've been in this community 17 years as of today, and this is sad. No. And definitely the whole town is grieving right now because this is one of the pieces of history. You know, this building is a history to everybody. So it's just so sad, and this would really affect everybody. I just remember because we just finished our gold show, and you know, our partners and I were chatting about this. We stopped here last night and we were talking about this piece of history, and they were asking, when can this the Westminster can, you know, start operating again? And so my answer is just, we just really do not know. Let the government deal with it. But yeah, all of a sudden this morning, this is what happened. So It's so sad to say goodbye to a piece of history that's been there for so long that everybody loved to come and visit in one of Dawson City's attraction. You know, there's a lot of histories in there. So, yeah, it's just so sad. I don't want to cry, but yeah, you know, this brings life to the whole town, you know, and now here we are. It was really like, you know, it's gone.
5: Well, we've lost an icon, and that's terrible. And I feel very badly for the owners of this place. I just got notified by my wife that she saw some smoke, and I thought it was down on by the dike, but clearly it's not. It's The Pit, and we've lost an icon in this town, and that's very, very sad indeed. I'm going to have to have a chat with our fire chief and our CAO and possibly the Yukon government. Everybody knows Dawson is such a wonderful place, and one of the great buildings in this place is The Pit. I mean, it painted pink. It stands out like a
13: I won't say like a sore thumb, but I think you get the picture. I think it's a huge loss for us, really. Again, I'm just shocked.
0: And that was Dawson City Mayor Stephen Johnson. Before that, Shuri Paraluman and Matthew Wright. They were speaking with CBC's Chris McIntyre on Sunday morning as they watched the Westminster Hotel in Dawson City burn. The building had been closed since January when it was flooded in a water main break. To talk more about the loss of the building and what it means to people in Dawson, we're joined now by Mayor Stephen Johnson. Good morning.
14: Good morning.
0: You've had some time to process this a bit. What are your thoughts this morning on the loss of the Westminster Hotel?
14: Well, you know, it's Sunday's fire is a profound loss for our community. This building is like a family member, a cherished family member who has passed on. And of course, we're grieving that tremendous loss. It's left a hole in the street and a hole in our hearts.
0: Tell us more about where were you when the fire started and when you started to hear that there was this fire downtown?
14: Well, I was at my computer doing my normal morning stuff, and my wife came in and she said, "There's a whole stack of smoke outside. Come and have a look." So I went and had a look, and I thought there was something burning towards the dike on Front Street. And it didn't look right because it was a huge amount of smoke. So I decided to go down and have a look. And then we discovered it was the Westminster, the pit was on fire. And we wandered down and saw what was happening. And immediately I felt horrible. This place is... it's a home for a lot of people, you know, and it's an icon in this town. And I think also the Yukon as a whole, everybody knows the pit in Dawson City, this pink building that's right in the middle of town. And it's such a great place that there's so many stories out of this place. There's the music that came out of this place, the filming, the fun and frivolity that came out of this place. It's just really sad.
0: How do you account for its fame? It was definitely iconic. You couldn't miss it when you drove into town. But what made it so much of a focus for the community, do you think?
14: Well, it's center of the town, easy to walk to. Very welcoming place.
0: It had been flooded, so it was closed at the time over the weekend. Lots of people were at the Gold Show, you know, couldn't go to it. It had been closed since January because of that water main break. But I spoke with the hotel manager during the show on Friday when we were at there for the Dawson Bureau. And there were plans to renovate the building, and there's more concerts planned, you know, and there was a hope that, you know, it would reopen, you know, as early as maybe the end of July. So when you think about the future plans, what do you think about with all that context in mind too?
14: Oh, golly, you know, it's terrible for the owner to lose this place, you know, their business. And it's really awful for the people that work there. You know, we were so hopeful that after that water main break that this building would rise again. And remain that focal point in the town, and now it's completely gone. So that is that's heartbreaking, and I feel so bad for the folks who work there. They put a lot of time and effort and their lives into that building, and you know, this is their livelihood that is now gone. So that's terrible. That is just awful.
0: Yeah. For the broader community too, like for how might it affect, you know, tourism and that kind of, you know, it being kind of a draw for the community as well?
14: Oh, golly, that remains to be seen. You know, Dawson is such a wonderful place that regardless of the pit, people come here

for its history, for its buildings, for its arts and culture. Being part of the Gold Rush era, of course, and now we're a UNESCO World Heritage Site. So there's that aspect as well. Yeah, it's a loss, but we're resilient here, and we'll overcome.

0: in training firefighters, full staff on the fire department, wonderful folks, did an absolutely superb job. They began, as I understand, protecting buildings, making sure they set up to protect buildings around that fire. And then they attacked the fire. And I understand that the response time was like about 8 minutes, which is really tremendous.
1: Mm. How concerning is it for you that, you know, this fire could have potentially, you know, spread beyond the Westminster Hotel?
0: Well, back in history, of course, when we didn't have the types of fire equipment we have nowadays, that happened. I don't think that can happen with the kind of equipment we have and the firefighting teams that we have these days. So I'm very proud of our firefighting department. They're just tremendous, and the work they do is wonderful on its own.
1: Yeah. What happens next? Like how long might the fire investigation take?
0: Oh, good golly. I don't know. It's going to take the time that it needs. And I know that Mike Massery, the fire chief, has done these kinds of things before, and he's probably got the wheels turning on that type of thing. You'd have to talk with him about that kind of thing and how long it's going to take. It could be a bit difficult, but I have no idea. And once we have some ideas and once we have some knowledge about this, I'm sure that we'll share that with the public.
1: Yeah. And you said when you were talking to Chris on Sunday morning that you're planning to talk with the Yukon government, that kind of thing. What might those discussions be about?
0: The community service got hold of me and said that if we need any assistance in doing an investigation or whatnot, they're going to be there for us. So I passed that on to our fire chief, Mike Massery, and said that, you know, the Yukon government is willing to help us out there. But this is Mike Massery's show, and he calls the shots on this type of thing. And he will get a hold of the government as needed, to the community services, and certainly he'll be dealing with the FMO, the Fire Marshal's Office, as well. This is such an iconic building that, you know, there has to be a good investigation on this fire.
1: Yeah. Any last words on what the, you know, the building meant to the community and what people are reflecting on now?
0: Yeah. Golly. As I said, I feel very sad for the owners and staff, and we're resilient, and we will carry on.
1: All right, Mayor Johnson, I appreciate you speaking with us this morning. Thank you.
0: You're very welcome.
1: And that is Stephen Johnson, the mayor of Dawson City. You can read more about the fire and see photos of the Westminster Hotel. There's a story on our website, cbc.ca/north. 11 minutes now before 8 o'clock. Well, every year, the Liard First Nation near Watson Lake coordinates with the Yukon government to navigate flood season. CBC's Kelly McTavish spoke with Liard Chief Stephen Charlie about how they are preparing.
2: Oh, it's basically the same every year. They project risks throughout the territory, and right now we're not at any real risk or anything. There's other areas in the territory that are getting more, assistance and, work done. But we're prepared. Our maximum usually is in the end of May and the first week in June, and we determine from now to then if, sandbags are needed and all that is ready to go. There's resources in town through territorial government, and we have resources through our Department of Capital Infrastructure. And also we work with First Kaska, our development corporation, if need be.
3: You said something before that I think was really important for folks to know, which is that the concern is not necessarily about the water breaching the banks. Can you remind me what you said there?
2: Yes, it's not breaching the banks. It's just the high water levels. And then with the high water levels, the water travels
3: underneath.
2: Yeah, it travels through the ground and comes up from the ground. It doesn't come over the bank, and that

0: that's what has been impacting a lot of our basements in that area. And that area of where we have housing, those are up for replacement. Seeing that we have our own manufacturing plant now, that we can build our own homes and we can eliminate those type of environmental threats.
1: What would you say to folks who were worried about flooding?
0: Well, there's been material handed out already on how to prepare with your belongings and get ready, and just in case that you, in a moment's notice, you can move out and limit the damage to your personal property. There's some low areas there that we're concerned about and always concerned every year.
1: Do you have your 72-hour kit ready to go?
0: I do have my kit ready to go. My youngest daughter prepared it a few years ago.
2: That's Layard First Nation Chief Stephen Charlie talking with CBC's Callie McTavish about flooding concerns in southeast Yukon. Benoit Turcotte, expert hydrologist at Yukon University, joins us now over the phone. Good morning, Benoit.
3: Good morning, Ellen.
2: So what concerns are there for flooding in the territory right now?
3: Well, I mean, you know, it's a very good point that, you know, the water does not have necessarily to breach the banks or the water levels to be high in, you know, large rivers and lakes to cause concerns. I mean, we have definitely seen that in the past, that water ponding is an issue, drainage on properties is an issue, the groundwater backing up in low areas and affecting low-lying properties is an issue. But I would say right now, if we look at, you know, if we look at large rivers and large lakes in the Yukon main watersheds, things look fine for now. I would say we're kind of fortunate to have these close to normal temperatures so far.
2: Right. It has been kind of a slow spring, I guess, so to speak, when it comes to temperatures.
3: Yeah, it was actually, you know, breakup was quite dynamic at many locations. There was some, you know, minor flooding near Dawson, minor flooding in Old Crow as well. You could see, you know, an ice jam happening at Ross River. So we've seen some action at breakup, in part because of our cold winter and that we just had. And but now I would say, you know, there's a lot of snow still to come. But right now we've probably passed the peak for a number of watersheds. So that's good news.
2: Yeah. At this point, with the melt still to come, like you say, from the mountains, and which communities or which watersheds are still maybe something that you are keeping an eye on that could be still vulnerable?
3: Well, I would say, you know, the Yukon government is, you know, has flagged a number of locations. And, you know, among them, there's Teslin Lake and Carmack. So these are definitely, you know, right now communities to look at, because there was a lot of snow in Teslin Lake watershed. But at the moment, I would say the trend looks actually quite good with some tributaries actually stabilizing right now. So if that gives a break to everyone, that would be fantastic. And of course, you know, Liard River still has a lot of snow, but right now, you know, the melt seems to be going quite well. And around Whitehorse, you probably saw it, like the snow has mostly disappeared. The snow in Whitehorse was probably a concern for kind of property scale flooding or water damage concerns. And now I'd say that we're probably largely behind that. We're just, you know, I'll say we'll have a look at how the snow at high altitude melts. But right now, if we don't see big warm temperatures coming in or rain, things will keep looking good.
2: Yeah, I was going to ask about rain. It feels like it's very dry out there right now. When I came back from holidays, I could not believe that the snow was all gone from my yard. It was just such a surprise. But we haven't had a lot of rain really so far. How is that affecting the situation?
3: Well, you know, I guess it's always a battle in the Yukon, right? That we go from flooding to fire season very quickly. I would say that for Whitehorse, definitely some rain would be welcome at this point, but we're just out of snow melt. And you can see

0: on the mountains around Whitehorse that we don't, you know, we still see a lot of snow, even on, you know, part, you know, mainly on north facing slopes there. So I would say it's not, you know, fire season is definitely on the way, but right now we're kind of transitioning from this to that. But I would say, yeah, right now it's looking good for snow melt on properties, and the snow actually went quite fast. And fortunately, we had some freezing at night, so it kept things slow for a little time. So that's you know, again, I think that we're on a ideal scenario for now for snow melt in most areas of Yukon.
1: Okay, what are you watching for as the spring carries on from your perspective as a hydrologist?
0: Well, I would say, as you know, most of our research projects are looking at small creeks, and this is a, you know, these are more complex, less predictable. So any rainstorm, any fast melt in creeks that are still snow covered in central and northern Yukon, this is something of interest to us. There can still be concerns with those creeks crossing highways and affecting communities. So this is definitely something that we're looking at.
1: All right. Well, Benoit, we'll leave it there. I appreciate your time this morning. Thank you so much.
0: Thank you, Ellen.
1: That is Benoit Turcotte, expert hydrologist at UConn University. 3 minutes away now from World Report at 8 o'clock. Let's check back in with Talar to see what's happening locally in our news. Hi, Talar.
2: Good morning, Ellen. Good morning, Virginie. One of the Yukoners who was aboard the MV Hondius cruise ship has tested positive for hantavirus. He's currently being isolated in Victoria, BC. And on the last day of the legislative sitting, reports into the financing of the Yukon's political parties were made public. This follows a special committee being formed to look into the political financing system here, which one watchdog calls the worst in Canada. And the Yukon continues to grow. We broke 48,000 recently, according to the Yukon Bureau of Statistics. So we'll have those stories for you and more at 8:30.
1: Ellen. All right. Thanks so much, Talar. Lots to come in the next half hour of the program. We're going to check in on our gardening column, check in with Jolene Billwiller to see what we could be doing at this time of year. I know everyone's saying, can we put the plants out yet? And I think it's generally too early for that, but we'll speak with Jolene about that. We'll also head to Atlin, get a community report too. Lots going on. Wanted to remind you that Glacier Futures Gathering is coming up tonight at the Kwamundun Cultural Center. It will feature traditional dance, short films, and collective learning. Starts at 6:30, and you can find more details by emailing this email, adminjwm@sfu.ca. Also, the Yukon Bird Club has its Birding for Kids by Kids event for kids aged 8 and up and their parents and guardians. So you can join 11-year-old Elias Ma McCord, who will be looking at the peak migration at Quartz Road Wetlands. You can meet at the back of Boston Pizza parking lot at 6 o'clock to take part in that. And you can find out more about the Bird Club field trips that are on the calendar this year. A busy month for birding. Just go to yukonbirdclub.ca. Also, the Music, Art, and Drama program at Wood Street Center in downtown Whitehorse. The students are presenting Pirates of Penzance. You may have had a chance to see it over the weekend. You have another chance to see it this coming weekend. There's a show Friday night and Saturday night at 7, and a Saturday matinee as well on May the 23rd at 2 p.m. So tickets $15 cash at the door, and that's the latest presentation by the Music, Art, and Drama program at Wood Street Center. Taking a quick look at the temperatures this morning in Whitehorse, a +1 right now. Old Crow also +1. And Watson Lake, Faro, and Mayo, the hot spots right now at 5 degrees. 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We're heading up to World Report at 8.

This is World Report. Good morning, I'm Helen Mann. The cost of living continues to climb. Statistics Canada's just released its April inflation report. It shows the annual rate rose to 2.8%, up

is the high cost of food making you want to grow your own? We'll get some tips on plotting your food garden with Jolene Billwiller. She'll join us from Spruce Cottage Farm in Haines Junction.

0: Well, we also have a community report for you coming up today. We're going to check in on what's happening in the community of Atlin. Right now at 11 minutes after 8, Talar is back with our local news headlines. Good morning, Talar.
1: Morning, Ellen. Morning, Virginie. The Pit, or the Westminster Hotel in Dawson City, burned down over the weekend. The cause of the fire is unknown. The building had stood on 3rd Avenue since 1898. And one of the Yukoners who was aboard the MV Hondius cruise ship has now tested positive for hantavirus. He's isolating in Victoria, BC. So we'll have those stories for you and more at the bottom of the hour. But first, Virginie, can you tell us about the weather for today?
2: Yeah, absolutely. It is a bit gray and cloudy across the Yukon right now. Looking at the rest of the day in Whitehorse, sun and cloud with a high of 16. Watson Lake, also sun and cloud, wind gusting to 40 and a high of 11. Teslin, Atlin, sun and cloud with a high of 13. Haines Junction, sun and cloud with a high of 16. In Kluane Lake, sun and cloud with a high of 13. Carmax, mainly cloudy with small chance of showers this morning with a high of 16. Far Ross River, mainly cloudy with some chance of showers this morning and a high of 15. Beaver Creek, sun and cloud with a high of 15. Mayo, sun and cloud also, small chance of rain early this morning and a high of 16. In Dawson, sun and cloud with a high of 16. Old Crow, small chance of showers late this afternoon and a high of 14. And finally, along the Dempster, sun and cloud with a high of 7, Ellen.
0: All right, thanks, Virginie. We're above zero right across the territory now. I know we're feeling a little bit sorry for ourselves because it's been so cloudy. It was quite windy over the weekend, but there was snow in parts of Saskatchewan, I noticed, on the weekend. I think maybe even in Calgary, too. So we didn't have that. Partly cloudy in Whitehorse, 2 degrees right now. Watson Lake, 5. Teslin and Haines Junction, both at 4. And Burwash and Beaver Creek this morning, both 3 degrees. A little windy at Kluane Lake. Southeast winds 21, gusts to 35 kilometers per hour at Burwash, but mainly sunny for you. CarMax 4, Faro and Mayo, both at 5 degrees. Partly cloudy in Dawson at the airport, 2. Old Crow, also 2 degrees. And the Rock River Weather Station on the Dempster, also 2. And Whitehorse, partly cloudy, 2 degrees. We're at 13 and a half minutes now after 8 o'clock. Well, is the growing cost of food making you want to grow your own food? To get some tips and tricks on plotting out your food and vegetable garden, we've reached Jolene Bill-Willer. She runs Spruce Cottage Farm in Haines Junction. Good morning, Jolene.
3: Good morning, Ellen.
0: Before we talk about vegetable gardens, how are things going at the farm these days?
3: Oh, it's going great. Yeah, the greenhouses are just chock-a-block and there's seedlings everywhere.
0: Excellent. What are you doing with your seedlings? Can you transplant them just yet or no?
3: No, I would still say it's a bit too early to transplant. But it seems to like we're sort of back to our normal May weather, like slightly warmer days, but our nights are still cool. I think it was -5 here last night, actually. So
0: yeah,
3: it's a bit too early to transplant still. Although, having said that, the potential for transplanting is there if one has the ability to cover things for the cold hardy sort of veggies.
0: Right. So give us an example of some of those.
3: Lots of salad greens are cold hardy, like lettuce and arugula, mustard greens, things like that are cold hardy. Might be a bit early for the brassicas still. Certainly too early for tomatoes and things like that. But now is the time that one can be direct seeding things like carrots and beets and lettuces and peas. All of those sorts of crops. It's now is the time that those could be seeded for sure.
0: Potatoes too?
3: You bet.
0: Okay. Yeah. When we are doing that direct seeding, so

0: Walk us through that process and what's the best way you can do it to be successful.
1: Oh, yeah, sure. I mean, I just tend to give where I'm going to seed just a light raking over and maybe a little bit of a dig over if it needs it, if the soil's feeling a little bit heavy. I give it a nice light rake just to get any heavy-duty debris, sticks and things off of it. And then you can seed your row or broadcast seed out in an area. And just remember that pretty much every seed that you're going to plant is going to grow. So usually less is more, so to speak. So you don't have to do as much thinning once the seedlings germinate. And once it's seeded, just give it another light little rake over. It's a great idea to sort of tamp the seed down just with a flat board or your hand or something to give the seed good contact with the soil. And then it's very important to water it in after that, because seeds need moisture to germinate.
0: Yeah.
1: And sometimes I like to put even a board or some floating row cover on top of my freshly seeded row to help retain moisture, and seeds can germinate a little bit faster that way.
0: Yeah. If you are planning a food garden, like, what are some of the vegetables that you'd suggest planting to really give you the most bang for your buck?
1: Right. Well, the first thing I always recommend is that you only grow what you like to eat. If you don't like broccoli, don't grow broccoli, because it can be a lot of work, right? So you can get a good bang for your buck from greens. You know, greens grow quickly, and you can harvest them quickly, and you can get more than one sort of seeding done in a season. So any of your lettuce greens, hardy salad greens, arugula, anything that you can think of in terms of greens, I think that you can get a good crop out of those and be successful. And you don't even need a garden for things like that. If all you have are some pots on a deck, you can get quite a few crops of greens just out of pots as well. You know, a lot of gardening can take space, right? Potatoes is going to take some space. So maybe you want to use that space up for some carrots or some beets instead. Those are both easy crops to grow. The one thing to remember about those is that they do need thinning. If you want to get a proper size carrot, you need to give them about 4 inches apart. Same with your beets. Peas, that's another great easily seeded crop and easily cared for crop, which can also be grown in pots. And, you know, one pea vine is going to produce quite a few peas. So that's some good bang for your buck there as well.
0: Yeah. What about the soil? Is there a certain type of soil mixture that we should be thinking about for veggies?
1: Well, certainly. I mean, veggies do use those macronutrients out of the soil, nitrogen, phosphorus, and potassium. And so, you know, if you're working in a ground garden, that's great. You can have lots of organic matter and compost and aged manures to provide food for your soil microbes. And it doesn't hurt to use naturally sourced fertilizer as well, because our soils are pretty poor up here. And you will get a higher yield if you are fertilizing. And if you're growing in pots, then you probably want to use a lighter soil than you would find in your garden. Some kind of potting soil, which can come with food in it, or you could add a little bit of compost to the potting soil as well to give it some nutrients.
0: Okay. All right. Anything else that you wanted to add before we let you go? With the focus on, you know, growing food for the summer?
1: I think, you know, growing your own food is an amazing thing. And even if you have one pot on your deck with some lettuce in it or some herbs, you're going to add some great nutrients and get some enjoyment out of doing that. And I say go for it.
0: Excellent. Yeah. And something to do with the kids, because it can be kind of fun and rewarding too, right? If you have little ones in
1: definitely,
0: your house.
1: Oh, definitely. Yeah. For sure. Yeah.
0: Yeah. Mm-hmm. All right, Jolene, appreciate this. We'll talk to you again soon.
1: Sounds great. Thanks, Ellen. Have a great day.
0: You too. That's Jolene Bill-Willer, who runs Spruce Cottage Farm in Haines Junction. You can find her at sprucecottagefarm.ca. 20 minutes now after 8 o'clock, the Dawson

0: Haley Cardinal from her album Stories from a Downtown Apartment and The Devil is a Blue-Eyed Man coming up for the Dawson City Music Festival this July. 24 minutes now after 8. And we're heading out of the studio this morning to get a community report from Atlin, BC. Fiona Harrigan lives in Atlin and she joins us on the line. Good morning, Fiona.
1: Good morning, Ellen.
0: What's it like in Atlin these days?
1: Oh, it's getting more beautiful all the time. So it's wonderful. You know, finally, spring got here, just like all of us are so grateful for.
0: Oh, we certainly are. Time of year when people are checking the overnight lows. We were just talking with Jolene in Haines Junction about, temperatures. Have people been putting out plants and getting busy in the garden in Atlin?
1: No, not yet. It's the same. It's still too cold here, I would say, to put plants out.
0: Right, yeah.
1: I'm not putting mine out anyway. I mean, some people might be if they've got them hardened off well enough, but I think it was 2 degrees last night. That's what I've got at my place. But to me, it's too early.
0: Yeah.
1: But it's coming soon.
0: Exactly. Exactly. What does ice look like on Atlin Lake these days?
1: Well, fortunately, most of it is gone, at least at the south end. It looks like it's all clear. There's a lot of it gathered in front of town as of last night. I haven't seen it yet this morning, and it will just suddenly vanish, which I'm looking forward to. It's nice seeing the moving water. I'm not sure what's going on at the north end of the lake, though. It takes it a little bit to go, but it's almost gone.
0: Right. Oh, well, that's good to hear. Many birds. Are you still seeing some of the migrating birds coming through?
1: Yes, lots of birds.
0: Lovely. Yeah. Nice. Yeah, well, we know there won't be a music festival this year, but tell us more about what's coming up in place of the Atlin Music Festival for this year.
1: So we want to put on a fun festival with the idea of having games and events for kids and adults in the park, films at the Globe. There'll be some music and maybe music in the evening. It's still in the works. There'll be vendors at the rec center. There's no charge for admission, but maybe for some of the events, and there'll be camping available, and we're looking and hoping for volunteers, and you can go on the website to check out what's being set up and where we need help.
0: Yeah, exactly. And so that would be July 10th, like that second weekend?
1: Yeah, that's right. July 10th to 12th, the Saturday, the 11th, will be the biggest day. There's another event happening that day, too. That's on the, just to mention that on the Turon, it's a puzzle event. On the Turon. And then, there's numerous other events going on earlier at different dates. If you want to hear about that.
0: Yeah, give us an idea of what's planned.
1: Sure.
0: Please.
1: Well, the Toronto, which is always a popular event, that is going to be on Sunday, July 5th. And the tickets will be available as of June 4th. And that's through our Historical Society. The museum is open on the weekends again now. There is also the Kershaw's, our wonderful cafe, is now open again Wednesday through Sunday. If you haven't ever checked that out, you should. It's wonderful. What else? I could tell you more about...
0: Yeah, there's something coming up at the rec center. Is there soon?
1: Yes. We are having a fundraiser event on Saturday, June 13th. With a Chinese buffet dinner and auction, and any friends of the Recreation Center in Atlin, we hope we'll see you there.
0: Wonderful. And so is that a fundraiser for the Rec Center or for the festival? Or
1: no, that is for the Rec Center.
0: Okay.
1: Yeah.
0: Yeah, great.
1: That's our own thing.
0: Yeah.
1: Yeah.
0: Excellent. I know it's maybe a bit early. Have you noticed visitors to the community or tourists around when you've been out and about?
1: Well, yeah, this past weekend, the long weekend, there seemed to be quite a few people around.
0: Excellent.
1: Nice to see.
0: Yeah. People camping, I guess, already at the Pine Creek campground open and that kind of thing.
1: Yep, that's right. Excellent. And that's Toronto Park.
0: Yeah, excellent. Mm-hmm. All right. Well, we're wrapping up here. Anything else you wanted to add, Fiona, before we let you go?
1: No, I think that's about it.
0: Excellent.
1: Thanks for calling.
0: Yeah, thanks for telling us about it, and we'll check in with you again soon.
1: Okay, sounds good.
0: That
1: Have
0: is
1: a great day.
0: You too. That's Fiona Harrigan in the community of Atlin, BC. 29 minutes now after 8 o'clock. A few other things to let you know about coming up in the community. The Athletics UConn Heckle Hill run is coming up this weekend. The run up Heckle Hill, or Thai Ta, set for this Saturday. It starts in the Wildlife Viewing parking lot, ends up at the windmill. So that's happening this Saturday, May 23rd. Sign up at 9:15. It starts at 9:30. And you do have to be Athletics UConn 2026 member to participate. Now, this course is about 6.4 kilometers with more than 500 meters of elevation gain. So it is up there for sure. There'll be food and drink available at the top. It is a point-to-point race, so organizers say you do need to plan to walk or run back down to the parking lot. You can check out all the course details by viewing the Eagle Hill Run on the athleticsyukon.ca calendar. You can see all the other calendar of events that they have and races that they have planned for this year. Also, registration open for the 18th annual Southern Lakes Yukon Grand Fondo. That bike relay is set for June the 6th. You can ride solo or an eight-person team, and you just need to go to yukoncycling.com to register for that. 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It's 8:30.
2: This is the CBC News. Good morning. I'm Talar Stockton. Reactions are continuing to pour in from residents mourning the Pit. The beloved Dawson City Bar burned in a devastating fire over the weekend. Katrin Pilkington has more.
3: That's the sound of fire crews fighting to contain the fire at the Westminster Hotel, home to the Pit. It's the second devastating blow to a space that served as the community's living room for decades. In January, a broken water main flooded the building. Just days ago, staff were working to restore the Pit in the hopes it could reopen this summer. But on Sunday, in a matter of hours, the bubblegum pink building was reduced to a pile of black rubble. It has stood there on 3rd Avenue since 1898.
4: An iconic part of the town is gone now.
3: That's Matthew Wright. He was part of a crowd that gathered, some crying, as a bulldozer dismantled the building. Shirley Paraluman has lived in Dawson for 17 years.
5: And definitely the whole town is grieving right now because this is one of the pieces of history. You know, this building is a history to everybody.
3: Fire crews told CBC they currently have no idea what started the fire, but an investigation will come. For now, Dawson City Mayor Stephen Johnson says he's still in shock.
6: We've lost an icon in this town, and that's very, very sad indeed.
3: Katrin Pilkington, CBC News, Whitehorse.
2: Yukon Wildland fire crews have extinguished a 3,000 square meter fire in the Carmax Fire District. The fire was burning right off of the North Klondike Highway, just south of Carmax. On the government website, it says fire crews have completed the response to the wildfire. Crews responded aggressively to the fire when it was first reported on Saturday, the website says. A Yukoner has become the first Canadian to be diagnosed with hantavirus in connection to the deadly cruise ship outbreak. They're currently receiving care at a hospital in Victoria. On Saturday, the BC Health Minister said so far their symptoms are mild. Dr. Bryce Warner is a researcher with the University of Saskatchewan who specializes in rodent-borne viruses. He says hantavirus has no cure and a fatality rate between 30 and 50%. But he stresses it's very rare to see human-to-human transmission.
7: It hits a little closer to home, especially for people in the Yukon, obviously, and for people in Canada, just because now, you know, it maybe feels a little bit more real when it's back in the country, but the risk is still very low. And to the general public and anyone else, there really is no risk. It's mostly, the individuals who are taking care of these patients.
2: Warner said while the cause of the outbreak has yet to be confirmed, many of the cases on the cruise ship are believed to be human-to-human caused. He says this was very unusual and likely caused by the small environment on board the cruise ship. The co-founder of Democracy Watch says the Yukon has the worst political party financing system in the country. Duff Conacher suggests limiting contributions and banning corporate and union donors. Furthermore, political parties in the Yukon can hide behind other sources of revenue. Details that Conacher says must be disclosed in other regions.
8: The notorious North in terms of political finance and is way behind most other jurisdictions in Canada, decades behind some of the provinces. And has a completely unethical and undemocratic and corrupting political finance system.
2: The Yukon Legislative Assembly recently struck up a special committee to look at who gives political parties money. Conacher says his organization will make a submission. And the Yukon is the fastest growing territory in the north. The Yukon Bureau of Statistics says the population climbed steadily last year. Gabrielle Plunka has those numbers.
9: Yukon is inching closer and closer to 50,000 people. Our recent stats report says the territory is growing every single month, and 2025 was no exception. Nearly 900 people moved here last year, pushing the territory past the 48,000 mark. The Bureau of Statistics says in the last decade, the Yukon has grown by 10,000. In other words, the equivalent population of Whistle Bend and Porter Creek has arrived since 2015. The Yukon is almost equally divided between men and women, and nearly half of the working population works for the government at any of the four levels. That could be part of why the median hourly wage across the territory is one of the highest in Canada at $39 per hour, $9 more than the national average. Gabrielle Plunka, CBC News, Whitehorse.
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0: All right. Thanks so much, Talar. Lots to come here on your radio. We have The Current coming up next here after Yukon Morning. It's tick season in parts of Canada. Matt Galloway talks about what you need to look

before and how a new tick in parts of the U.S. that causes an allergy to red meat and dairy is spreading into parts of Canada, too. So you can hear more about that on The Current up next. Later on Q, since the 1960s, Bruce Allen has been one of the key architects of this nation's music industry with a management roster that reads like a history of Canadian popular music. Well, ahead of receiving a Lifetime Achievement Award at Toronto's Departures Music Festival this month, he reflects on his journey from Vancouver club booker to industry titan. So that conversation coming up on Q at 10 o'clock this morning here on CBC Radio, or find it anywhere you get your podcasts. Then on Commotion, after Drake dropped three new albums, Elanine Abdelmahmoud is joined by culture critics this morning to review the new releases and unpack Drake's place in music right now. So that's on Commotion at 11 o'clock this morning. At noon, of course, it's the Midday Cafe with Leonard Linklater. And at 4, it's Airplay with host Dave White. My name's Ellen Jones. I'm with Virginie Ann this morning and Talar Stockton. We want to thank you for listening and hope you join us again tomorrow when Yukon Morning starts at 6 a.m.

0: of the alpha gale and the tick. And I worked with the University of Maine to figure out what was going on. And they said, basically, Patty, you have to protect yourself from this tick. So I continue to garden as I will garden today, but I have to dress like a war zone out there. And it truly is a war zone for me.
1: What does that mean?
0: I cannot have any exposed skin. So I wear socks over my long pants and I wear gloves. I wear a bandana around my scarf. I wear a neck. I wear a hat.

0: Methion is the most popular, most prevalent. You can buy that anywhere, and the tick will actually jump off of you if you've got Promethean on you. But you have to be very, very careful and very cautious. And it's just a nasty thing. And the thing with Lone Star is you may have been bitten by this tick, but you don't know that you have, because the reaction time is 4 to 6 hours after ingesting mammal. Mm. So it's not like a peanut allergy, which happens immediately. It's a long time developing. And then you may wake up in the middle of the night and say, oh, I've got an upset stomach, or I've got hives, or whatever. But mine is all of the above. And then it goes into anaphylactic. Very scary.
1: Now you're a tick activist, right?
0: I'm an activist. Yes, I speak. I speak to all the garden clubs. I speak to the church groups. I speak to anybody who will listen to me about this nasty tick and the importance of our protecting ourselves. There's so many tick-borne illnesses, and everybody knows about Lyme. People see me in the grocery store and they say, Patty, how do you feel? And I said, I feel great. I feel fine as long as I don't eat any mail.
1: Now, do you have a word of advice for us up here in Canada? The Lone Star tick could be heading north.
0: I think it is heading north, unfortunately. And I think that the tick that got me probably came on the back of a bird, because it's quite prevalent down south in the Carolinas. And it's a long ways from the Carolinas to Maine. But I think for Canadians and for all of us, just please be very cautious and do a tick check. When you come in the house, be sure and take off your clothing and be sure you've removed all the ticks. And the Lone Star tick, unfortunately, is what they call a host-seeking tick, meaning that it may jump onto your clothing and it's going to scurry around until it's got the host, which is skin. Mm-hmm. So if you can cover your skin and you can be very cautious about checking, you're going to be okay.
1: Just the last thing, you're starting to slowly reintroduce red meat into your diet, right?
0: I am. It's just crazy. I have cautiously started to eat a little bit of meat. Of course, my husband is right next to me and I have my EpiPen and Benadryl right there just if I need it. So it's been pretty exciting, but it's still kind of scary.
1: What was the first bite of meat that you had?
0: I had a beef of steak and mushrooms and a glass of red wine.
1: And how was it?
0: It was wonderful. I was like, oh my gosh, I really miss this. Yeah.
1: Patty, it's good to talk to you about this. I'm glad that you were able to have that little bite of steak and the mushrooms and the glass of red wine too. And it's a cautionary tale for a lot of us. Thanks for talking to us.
0: You're very welcome. Thank you. Take care.
1: And you. Bye-bye.
0: Bye.
1: Patty O'Brien Carrier lives in Harpswell, Maine. She was bitten, as you heard, by a Lone Star tick and developed a severe allergy to meat. Now, normally we think of tick season as being in warmer months, but in southwestern Ontario, there is new guidance from the Wellington Dufferin Guelph Public Health Office. People in that part of the country are being told to check themselves for ticks, even when it's cold. Dr. Nicola Mercer is the Medical Officer of Health for that region.
2: If you are outside and the temperature is over 0 degrees and you're in an environment where there is twigs, grass, brush, leaves, where they could touch you and over 0 degrees, then yes, you could come in contact with a tick. And it is important that you now know that so you can actually do a tick check when you come inside every time.
1: Nicoletta Faraone is an associate professor of biochemistry at Acadia University, also director of the new Canadian Tick Research and Innovation Center. She's in Wolfville, Nova Scotia. Nicoletta, good morning to you.
3: Good morning, Matt.
1: A tick check every time you come inside from outside. I think a lot of people would be surprised by that. Again, thinking that this is just something that you need to do if you're out, you know, hiking through the forest in the warmer months.
3: Well, it's really important to do that, and not just the tick check when you come back from your hike and your outdoors activity, but also wearing repellents or wearing the right clothing and be aware that ticks out there. So, it's the way how we can protect ourselves against tick bite.
1: Let's talk about this Lone Star tick. I think a lot of people would be wondering about that tick after hearing Patty's story. How prevalent is the Lone Star tick in Canada?
3: So we don't have an established population of Lone Star tick, and I would say we don't have it yet. So what we have been observing, and this is from the several studies on the surveillance program, that the geographic range of the Lone Star tick has expanded from the southeast of the United States northward. And this has been happening during the 20th centuries. And recently, the population of these ticks had been reported to be also present close to the Canadian border. And it's been detected in Ontario and Alberta, Saskatchewan, and so on. Now, the number of these Lone Star ticks that have been reported, and this is through passive surveillance, is being

0: This is The Current. My name is Matt Galloway. As Heidi was saying, when you arrive in a town like Dawson City, you end up in a place like The Pit where you could meet other people. Sarah McNaughton moved from Calgary to Fanny Bay, a small town on Vancouver Island, about a year and a half ago, and she has been trying to make new friends ever since. But daily life gets in the way.
1: We're all craving connection and community so, so badly, but we're also all pretty burnt out, pretty overworked. Making that effort to actually connect with someone, there's this barrier there.
0: As it turns out, we are all spending less time with friends. According to StatsCan, 30 years ago, about half of Canadians saw friends on an average day. Now it's about 20%. Sarah misses having a friend group that she can turn to.

0: Yeah, just a bit of Working for the Weekend by Loverboy, one of the great bands that Bruce Allen managed in the 80s. Coming up, Bruce will tell you how he developed the outspoken attitude that's made him one of the most notorious managers in the music industry. More with Bruce Allen after the break.
1: Good morning. 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I'm Callie McTavish. Yukon's population has exceeded 48,000. The Yukon Bureau of Statistics says the territory grew every month last year. The Bureau has issued a slew of new stats for the territory. The largest age group in the territory is people between 30 and 39. A Yukoner has become the first Canadian to be diagnosed with hantavirus in connection to the deadly cruise ship outbreak. They are currently receiving care at a hospital in Victoria. On Saturday, the BC Health Minister said so far their symptoms are mild. And the George Black Ferry is back in the river in Dawson City. The ferry began carrying passengers over the weekend. It connects Dawsonites to the communities of West Dawson and Sunnydale, as well as the Top of the World Highway, which has yet to reopen for the summer. Right now at the Dawson Airport, cloudy and 8 degrees. Whitehorse, 5 degrees and mainly sunny. And Watson Lake, cloudy and 8 degrees. The travel advisory is still in effect on the Robert Campbell Highway from Finlayson Lake to the Ross River Access Road. Check 511yukon.ca for more details. With that, you are up to date, and your next local news break is at 11:30.

0: always want to go back to More stuff. Alive. Yes, 100%.
1: Exactly. Or yeah. You want to go back to Views, and you've got Popkin. He's got this whole like Caribbean vibe. He worked with Rihanna a ton there. Yeah. He was putting out Anti at the same time. But he's also bringing in some stuff from Honestly Nevermind. And if this isn't proof that I at least listen to like Drake, guys, here it is. I'm not just a hater. I do consume. Yeah, he's pulling in all his different influences from different eras in his life. And I think that's the cool part about Maid of Honor. Her BT is... If

0: Iceman is the first one that you should listen to.
1: Yeah.
0: Get all of that stuff out of the way. However, the Maid of Honor, like, you know, last year, 2 years, but Maid of Honor is going to be something that lasts the test of time.
1: Yeah.
0: Because he's not talking about any of that stuff. He just wants to, you know, we're just going to the party.
1: Yeah. I mean, I will say that, like, that is my reaction to Maid of Honor. Like, this idea of, like, it's a wonderful sort of party record, but also at the same time, it's a party record that will kind of continue to exist. Honestly, Nevermind was a very polarizing record when it came out. Like, why do we want electronic music from Drake? And this is him saying, I can do it better and I can continue to actually push. Like, this interest is organic to Drake and I actually kind of buy
2: Beyonce
1: it.
2: Beyonce isn't on my heels in exactly. about to release Renaissance, yeah. so I got exactly. time to actually get my stuff off this exactly. time, guys.
1: Okay, I have a couple more questions I got to ask you, but right now I got to say goodbye to our radio audience. So for folks who are listening on the radio, my name is El Amin Abdul Mahmoud. This show is called Commotion. I've been speaking with Pablo the Don and Friday and Matt Amha. I've been speaking about the three new Drake records. There's going to be a longer version of this conversation on the podcast or on YouTube, wherever you get your podcasts. In the meantime, my name is El Amin Abdul Mahmoud. This show is called Commotion. We will be back tomorrow on the radio. We will talk to you then.

0: afternoon. You're listening to CBC Radio 1 in the Yukon. I'm Kelly McTavish. Yukon's population has exceeded 48,000. The Yukon Bureau of Statistics says the territory grew every month last year. The Bureau just issued a slew of new stats for the territory. The largest age gap in the territory is people between 30 and 39. Yukon wildland fire crews have extinguished a 3,000 square meter fire in the Carmax Fire District. The fire was burning right off the North Klondike Highway, just south of Carmax. On the government website, it says fire crews have completed the response to the fire. Crews responded aggressively to the fire when it was first reported on Saturday, the website says. And the George Black Ferry is back in the river in Dawson City. The ferry began carrying passengers over the weekend. It connects Dawsonites to the communities of West Dawson and Sunnydale, as well as the Top of the World Highway, which has yet to reopen for the summer. Right now at the Dawson Airport, cloudy and 11 degrees, Whitehorse 9 degrees and a mix of sun and cloud, and Watson Lake partly cloudy and 9 degrees. And there's still a travel advisory in place on the Robert Campbell Highway from Finlayson Lake to the Ross River Access Road. Check 511yukon.ca for more details. With that, you're up to date. 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
1: Justin Wolfers is an economist. And so when he looks at life's big questions, he thinks, maybe not surprisingly, that economics has some answers.
2: How do you decide how much to spend today versus spending in the future? Should you break up with someone in the middle of a bad relationship if you've been with them for a long time? These are all economic questions.
1: We try not to give relationship advice, but if you're wondering, should I stay or should I go? Maybe check out the sunk cost fallacy.

Hi, I'm Paul Havershood. Welcome to The Cost of Living. If you don't know the definition of GDP, practically, it won't really change much in your life. But Justin Wolfers thinks there are economic ideas that can help us out. And a bit of knowing can go a long way. Later in the show, he explains why. Also today, if you've been watching car prices, something seems pretty clear. Vehicles are expensive, even used. But if you really need a bargain, and you're willing to go to the fringes of the market, where the lemons live, you can still find a deal. Up first, Ottawa is talking about privatizing the country's airports, so they could become for-profit businesses. The question for all of us, where would those profits come from?

0: The first time Canada talked about privatizing our airports was in the 90s. It came up a couple times in the 2000s, again about 10 years ago. And now Prime Minister Carney is saying,
1: we've said we will look at options for

0: This is The Cost of Living. I'm Paul Haberschrude. Justin Wolfers has spent a lot of time in the last year trying to explain what's happening in the economy to all of us. He's an economist at the University of Michigan. He'll show up on MSNBC, CBS, the CBC.
1: Look at today's numbers. What do they tell us about the effectiveness of Donald Trump's tariffs?
0: And they say economics is the dismal science. But Justin worries that

And welcome to another week. A short week. It's not Monday, but it's Tuesday, May 19th. And on the show, you'll hear about plans for a Canadian mining company to get its property on, or to its property on the Taku River. It plans to drive a large boat up the river, and that's causing alarm downriver in Alaska. Also hear from Heidi Bleeding, former employee at the Westminster Hotel, which burned down on Sunday. We'll revisit a conversation with a White Horse man who dresses up as Captain America for charity and birthday parties. But up first, a new Yukon cancer report gives us a picture of where cancers are happening and which are most common. The Yukon Medical Association will join us to talk about some of the hurdles facing the medical community when it comes to diagnosing and treating those cancers. We'll have all that and more on this Tuesday edition of Midday Cafe, including community announcements. Get a few of those in. Local and regional news comes your way at 12:30. That will be followed by the afternoon weather forecast. Shortly, we'll have your current conditions. But we didn't just lose the pit on the weekend. We also lost a great Indigenous artist. Chris Dirksen was a cellist and a composer. She'd been to the Yukon several times, and wouldn't be surprised if she was at the pit as well. They died in a car collision in northern Alberta on Sunday, returning from their father's funeral. Their partner is still in critical condition. Tributes are filling my social media feed. That's for sure. A lot of the Indigenous artists had relationships with her, or them. Tanya Tagak was one of them. And I guess they collaborated in 2008 on a collection. And yeah, Tanya Tagak was remembering them for various things, including taking care of her child. So when they were sick. But yeah, some very touching remembrances on social media for Chris Dirksen. As I said, they were a cellist. And this is one of the songs off of, I say that because Tanya doesn't really sing words, it's more noises than anything. Vocalizations, I guess you could call it. This is called Force, which is a composition of Chris Dirksen and Tanya Tagak.

0: It's Tanya Tagak along with Chris Dirksen. Dirksen died in a car crash on Sunday. Brings the time to 11 minutes past 12 and time to take a look at the current conditions. Here in Whitehorse, it's mostly cloudy. We're sitting at 11 degrees, got winds out of the south, 22, gusting 33. Partly cloudy in Watson Lake, 11 degrees, west winds 15, gusting to 32. And Teslin also has the west winds, cloudy, 9 degrees, west winds at 6. Not much different than Rock River on the Dempster, which is at 8 degrees with south winds at 2. Pelly Ranch, Fort Selkirk, you're sitting at 11 with calm conditions. Old Crow, 9 degrees, south winds at 7. It's 11 in Mayo, south winds at 5. Haines Junction, you're sitting at 10 degrees, your winds out of the south at 12, gusting to 27 kilometers an hour. Faro, light rain shower, 7 degrees, west wind 16, gusting to 27. Dawson's our hot spot this hour, mostly cloudy and 13 degrees with south winds at 4. 11 degrees in Carmax, east winds at 15, mostly cloudy in Burwash, 5 degrees, east winds at 26, gusting to 42. And Beaver Creek, mostly cloudy, 11 degrees, south winds at 8. Once again, here in Whitehorse, it's mostly cloudy, 11 degrees, south winds 22, gusting to 33 kilometers an hour. Brings the time to 13 minutes past 12. The latest Yukon government cancer report shows our rates are not that much different than the national rates of cancer. The cancer incidence report shows breast, colorectal, and lung cancers are the most common in the Yukon. But the concerning part of our report is that those numbers may go up. That's because the territory has an aging population. To find out what that means for our health system, I've reached Dr. Derek Bryant. He's president of the Yukon Medical Association. Hello.
1: Hello, Leonard.
0: So you've had a look at the report. What are your initial reactions?
1: Yeah, my initial reaction is kind of near your own. I think, as you pointed out, there's some parallels between Yukon cancer incidence and what we see at a national level. So, you know, there's half of our cancer diagnoses are caused by just four types of cancer: breast, colorectal, prostate, and lung cancer. As you rightly point out, many of those cancer diagnoses occur in individuals when they are older. So for the majority, the vast majority of cancer diagnoses are in people who are over 40.
0: Mm-hmm.
1: So if we are in a situation where we have we're expecting an aging population, then we are likely going to see increase in incidence of cancer diagnoses.
0: Are you surprised by anything in the report?
1: No. I mean, just given how much it mirrors the rest of Canada, I think one thing that really stuck out for me in the report is sort of the interpretation that there are a few Yukon-specific risk factors that we might want to look at. So they specifically mention that smoking rates in the Yukon are much higher than the national average. So we know that smoking is a major risk factor for many cancers, predominantly lung cancer. And I don't think I really appreciated this, but current smoking rate in the Yukon is about 20%, which is almost double the Canadian average. So that's one preventable cause of cancer that we're probably in a really good position to try to address.
0: Mm-hmm. Well, the report does seem to suggest that more and more people are becoming aware of cancer and its causes. Do you see that as well? Is that a fair comment?
1: I think that's a fair comment. I think a lot of people are, like in my practice, people will be approaching me with specific requests to be screened for cancer. I think it's in the public's mind's eye for sure. I mean, so many people are impacted by cancer. And then there's areas, there's potential risk factors for cancer that people might not be as familiar with. Not everybody realizes or knows that alcohol is a group 1 carcinogen. and it's been associated with 7 different types of cancers. So Canada released those low-risk drinking guidelines in 2020. But in that report, it indicates that drinking 3 to 6 drinks a week is actually associated with an increased risk of cancer. And given that the Yukon has the second highest volume of alcohol sales per person in the country, that's another area where I think we might want to do a little bit more to educate the public about the risk and potentially see ways that we could reduce exposure to that potential cause of cancer here in the territory.
0: Mm-hmm. So this awareness, why do you think that is? Why do you think you're getting more requests for screenings and stuff like that?
1: Yeah, I think a big part of it has to do with, cancer is close to home for a lot of people. Many folks know somebody who's experienced cancer, who's been treated for cancer, and the rates ultimately are quite high, especially as people get older. And then with increasing, access to information, I think people are, in many cases, becoming better informed. I think there's also a bit of a trend of potential misinformation online for health information, and we're seeing people come and approach their doctors looking for, clarity around what they're hearing online and what could potentially be raising their risk of cancer.
0: Mm-hmm.
1: And actually, there's been a bit of I would say that there's been some developments locally too in terms of cancer care and screening. One thing that I think we should probably celebrate is the fact that in March, the Yukon First Nations Cancer Strategy was released.
0: So uh-huh.
1: It's a First Nation-led plan to improve cancer care for Yukon First Nation people and communities. I think that's something that's really drawing some attention towards ways that we could improve our healthcare system to improve care for people, particularly those who are living in communities that aren't necessarily as well resourced.
0: Yeah. What about that breakdown from urban to rural? Because I understand a lot of the cancers are identified in rural areas as well.
1: Yeah. I mean, cancer is complex, and this data is kind of tricky to interpret because we are ultimately a very small population.
0: Mm-hmm.
1: So you can see, fluctuations even from year to year in terms of prevalence, just based on how small we are. But I think the thinking around the difference in rates in rural areas and in urban centers maybe relates to delays to potentially getting a diagnosis of cancer. So in places that are less well-resourced, where we don't have the same access to primary care, where we can't, detect cancers early, that is a setting that may predispose us to having a later diagnosis to cancer, and then ultimately that could potentially limit the treatment options that are available to people.
0: Mm-hmm. Yeah, which brings us to the other question about just how is the Yukon fixed when it comes to treating people who have cancer?
1: The Yukon experience for cancer is very unique, I think. I already mentioned remote communities don't always have access to the same medical supports. People who are diagnosed with cancer in the Yukon, that is a very complicated process. It almost always involves travel out of territory for specialized appointments, often all clustered together in kind of rapid fire sequence, where somebody is no longer in their home community receiving those treatments or diagnoses. We've got medical travel supports that can be limited and actually challenging to navigate. And there's this additional kind of complicating factor here where we are not integrated with the digital healthcare systems in BC or wherever, in the other provinces. And so often when people go down for care and they see their oncologist, they're told what the treatment plan is and what their testing showed. but their family doctor might not receive that information for quite some time. And so there's a bit of a gap between the knowledge that's available and when it's actually provided to the local care team here. So I think that we've got a healthcare system full of frontline workers that are really working hard to support patients, but there's certainly some challenges that are very specifically related to just our remoteness.
0: Yeah, and I guess time is of the essence when you're dealing with cancer, isn't it?
1: Time is of the essence, and people want, like, that time of uncertainty is really challenging for people. And, like, I can't overstate just how much if there's information that somebody could have that, you know, could give them a better sense of what their next steps are going to be, then their trusted care team needs access to that information. And unfortunately, it's really not always the case. Mm-hmm. But there are some ways to improve that. We've actually seen one be implemented relatively recently based on that First Nations cancer strategy. There's an Indigenous Cancer Care Navigator now, which is run through the First Nations Health Program at WGH, at the hospital, sorry. And they can guide patients through the experience of a new cancer diagnosis, coordinate treatments, and actually access some of that information from down south. So that's kind of one step that's being implemented to bridge that gap in care that we see as a result of our remoteness.
0: Yeah. So much to work on here, but how do you think we're doing so far?
1: I think there's been some recent improvements. Like we reports like this produce data that help us plan our system and improve our system, and that's why they're commissioned. And I think that we've been seeing improvements. We've also been seeing a lot of strain on the healthcare system, just in terms of all of the cancer diagnoses and the fact that a lot of treatments can now be produced locally. So that's something that we need to consider as we're building our system. But yeah, I mean the strategy.

0: strategy is a big win. We recently expanded cervical cancer screening in the territory, so we've adopted the new self-swabs that are much more easy to for women to administer on themselves, and they're actually more sensitive and can detect cervical cancer earlier. So we're obviously taking steps to improve cancer care and cancer detection here in the territory.
1: Okay. Well, thank you very much for joining us today.
0: You're welcome, Leonard. Thanks so much for having me.
1: Dr. Derek Bryant is president of the Yukon Medical Association. Brings the time to 24 minutes past 12 o'clock. And, of course, you all heard about the fire on the weekend. The Westminster Hotel in Dawson City was destroyed in a fire on Sunday. It has the bar known as the Pit. The building dates back to 1898. Hattie Bleedung was one of the bar's longtime managers until 2015. She was among the crowd who watched as the historic building burned. She spoke with CBC's Matt Galloway on The Current this morning about what the Pit meant to the community.
2: Good morning. How are you?
3: I'm okay. When you woke up Sunday morning and saw this fire, what went through your mind?
2: Oh, I couldn't believe it. I mean, it's one of those things, like old buildings in Dawson, you know, we've gone through fires and stuff in this town, but like that is definitely one of the longest standing buildings and one that's very important to many of us here in town. And it was absolutely heartbreaking.
3: Can you describe, for people who have never been to Dawson City, this is a big pink building in the center of town. What was so special about it?
2: It was, well, like you said, a big giant pink building. It stood out for sure from far, far away. But yeah, right in the smack dab in the middle of town, this was definitely like the hub that everybody would come to, whether it's to look for a friend or find a job or, you know, just, you know, go and hang out and have a coffee in the morning. It was really a place that everybody gathered to, but it really was the center of this community.
3: And you really saw that on Sunday morning. One of the ways that I learned about it was friends from Dawson sending videos and photos of people kind of gathered around watching this fire.
2: Mm-hmm.
3: What was the mood like there?
2: Oh, it was very sad. You know, people were walking around crying. I walked up to it and I was blubbering. It was, you know, it was like losing a friend. It's definitely like a loss of this community. It's like a friend's passed away. It was just so awful to see with our eyes, you know, watching it come down and it was devastating. It was a very important place to me and to so many other people in this town, right? Like whether you were an owner or you were a customer, a tourist coming through town, there was always something to look at in there.
3: One of the things you could look at is the art on the wall, right? And the paintings of the regulars who are long gone, folks who had made that. Tell me a little bit about that.
2: Well, there was all kinds of different artwork. I mean, this town is completely filled with incredible artists, and it came up in the Pit. Everybody would go there to look at some of the stuff, like Helene de Repentigny, who's one of our famous mural painters in the lounge.
3: It was a really welcoming place too. Somebody was saying that if you walked by and you kind of looked, you might look into it and you think, well, is that a bit of a rough place? I'm not sure. Somebody had said that lighting wasn't its strong suit. But when you went in, it was a really warm place, right?
2: It definitely was. And I mean, we had the two bars, right? We had the tavern and we had the lounge. And the tavern would usually open up in the morning at, you know, 9 in the morning. You'd go in there and get a fresh cup of coffee and sit there and talk to the locals. And the lounge had its own flair as well, you know, with the dance floor. We called it the microwave because we had silver lining all over it with Christmas lights, and everybody just, that's where they go and hop around and jump around. And
3: so this building goes back to, as I said, like 1898, the gold rush era, and it was a bar, but you're saying people could get jobs there. You would get your flu shot there sometimes. What happens now? In a town, buildings are buildings, but they're made up of the people that inhabit those buildings. So what happens now in that empty space? Do you think

0: will be rebuilt, or?
1: I mean, like, that's usually what happens in this town, right? A hotel burns, it gets rebuilt. You know, the downtown's gone through a fire, the Midnight Sun, there's the El Dorado. So the possibility of it being rebuilt is definitely there. And, you know, who knows, you know, it could work very well. We do need another hub, right? Like, this is the

0: in our hearts, and getting it back to what it was, it might be a difficult thing, but because, you know, we all have so much history and so many personal stories that go along with it. But yeah, fingers crossed that we can move on and find a new, and, you know, something new in the rubble there.
1: Heidi Bleedung on CBC's The Current, talking about the loss of the Westminster Hotel in Dawson City. Brings us to about 10 seconds away from news time. Don't forget, tonight there's the Glacier Futures Gathering at Quanlin Dunn Cultural Center. 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
2: This is the CBC News. Good afternoon. I'm Talar Stockton. Flooding season may not have arrived in the Liard River Basin just yet, but people who live in the region are keeping it front of mind. TJ Deer takes us to the Liard River, where one resident has thoughts on what's happening and what isn't.
3: They're not even preparing, and they do know about the flood risk.
4: Margaret Stone lives in Albert Creek, a 10-minute drive west of Watson Lake. She's a member of the Liard First Nation. With flooding season fast approaching, she says the nation should be taking action.
3: There's not even sandbags put up along the river.
4: But there's also the risk of water coming up through the ground. Liard First Nation Chief Stephen Charlie.
5: It doesn't come over the bank, and that's what has been impacting a lot of our basements in that area.
4: Benoit Turcotte is a hydrology and climate change expert at UConn University. He says improving local drainage systems will help with water coming up through the ground.
6: But if the water comes from underground, just rises, it's very hard to fight water pressure, essentially.
4: Charlie says peak flooding season stretches from the end of May into the first week of June. He adds information has been distributed to citizens on how to prepare. TJ Deer, CBC News, Watson Lake.
2: Dawson City continues to mourn the pit. The building, first constructed in 1898, has been a famous Yukon landmark for years. On Sunday, a fire reduced the iconic pink Westminster Hotel to rubble. Mayor Stephen Johnson says Dawson City is known for places and buildings you can't find anywhere else.
7: One of the great buildings in this place is the pit. I mean, it painted pink, it stands out like a, I won't say like a sore thumb, but I think you get the picture. I think it's a huge loss for us, really. Again, I'm just shocked.
2: Fire crews told CBC an investigation will come. For now, they're not sure what caused the fire. A Yukoner has become the first Canadian to be diagnosed with the hantavirus in connection to the deadly cruise ship outbreak. They're currently receiving care at a hospital in Victoria. On Saturday, the BC Health Minister said so far their symptoms are mild. Dr. Bryce Warner is a researcher with the University of Saskatchewan who specializes in rodent-borne viruses. He says hantavirus has no cure and a fatality rate between 30 and 50%. But he stresses it's very rare to see human-to-human transmission.
8: It hits a little closer to home, especially for people in the Yukon, obviously, and for people in Canada, just because now, you know, it maybe feels a little bit more real when it's back in the country, but the risk is still very low. And to the general public and anyone else, there really is no risk. It's mostly, I mean, the individuals who are taking care of these patients.
2: Warner said while the cause of the outbreak is yet to be confirmed, many of the cases on the cruise ship are believed to be human-to-human caused. He says this was very unusual and likely caused by the small environment on board the cruise ship. Yukon's population has exceeded 48,000. Yukon Bureau of Statistics says the territory grew every month last year. The Bureau just issued a slew of new stats for the territory. The largest age group in the territory is people between 30 and 39. The Yukon is almost equally divided between men and women, and nearly half of the working population works for the government at any of the four levels. And that's your CBC News to this hour. National and international news is coming up at the top of the hour. For news anytime, head to cbc.ca/north. I'm Talar Stockton. Len.
1: Thanks a lot, Talar. We'll have more local and regional news for you on Airplay at 4:30. In the meantime, on the half hour, you can join the news crew for news updates. But now we have an update for your weather. The weather forecast. Watson Lake will have sun and cloud today with west winds at 20, but gusting to 40, getting up to 13. South winds 20 through Whitehorse in the southern lakes and into Haines Junction.

Mainly sunny for Whitehorse, south winds 20, as I said, a high of 14. Same winds going through Teslin and Atlin, mainly sunny. Should get up to 11. Mainly sunny in Haines Junction, you'll get up to 16 with those same winds. More blustery along Kewaunee Lake, sun and cloud with south winds 30, gusting to 50, high of 13. Clearing in Pelly and Carmacks today, a high of 17. Mainly cloudy and a chance of showers for Faro and Ross River. And then clearing, north winds 20, a high of 15. Mainly sunny in Beaver Creek, getting up to 13. Cloudy in Mayo, but becoming sun and cloud, a high of 16. Mainly sunny in Dawson, a high of 17 today. Not far behind, Old Crow, sun and cloud. Chance of showers late in the afternoon and a high of 15. On the Dempster, sun and cloud, chance of showers late in the afternoon, a risk of thunderstorms. East winds 20, gusting to 40 kilometers an hour, and a high of 7. Stay tuned, because Dave White is here between 4 and 6 with AirPlay. He'll have updated weather for you at that time. In the meantime, check out what we have on offer on the web. 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The number is 867-668-8460. Leave your thoughts there. 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We got more great information for you coming up. But first, some music. This is Mackenzie Porter with Foreclosure.

0: Miss Mackenzie Porter with Foreclosure brings it down to 19 minutes before 1 o'clock. Don't forget, tonight, the Yukon Bird Club. They're having a Birding for Kids by Kids event. And this is specifically for kids aged 8 and up, along with their parents and guardians. You can join the 11-year-old Elias Ma McCord for peak migration at Quartz Road Wetlands. Meet at the back of Boston Pizza parking lot at 6 p.m. It'll take about 1.5 hours to do it all. You can find out more on the Yukon Bird Club website, yukonbirdclub.ca. As I said, 19 minutes before 1, and community heroes are important, if not overlooked. Yesterday morning, CBC's Chris McIntyre was highlighting stories across the Yukon and Northwest Territories. It was part of a Victoria Day special featuring those community heroes. One story put the spotlight on a man in Whitehorse who could be considered a superhero. That's because he is. At least he dresses as one. He goes by the name of Yukon Captain America. His name is Paul Schultz. And he's worn the costume for everything from golfing tournaments to charity fundraisers. Here's part of his conversation with Chris McIntyre, featured yesterday on CBC North's holiday special.
1: I joined just after the 2014 Comic Con, and I was able to dress as Captain America to help raise funds for the food bank. And there was like a geek photo booth with Santa, who was kind of surprised, I think, to have me there. But with me is Captain America.
2: When you go to events as Captain America, I know where I met you, I believe this was a golf tournament, and you were there with Deadpool and Doctor Strange. But I mean, what is people's reactions when a band of superheroes roll up in the parking lot and come to an event?
1: First, I think there's a bit of a shock because we're definitely out of place, out of the ordinary. But I think the secondary reaction is a smile, and oh my gosh, look at these guys dressed up. Sometimes it's a smile of humor, sometimes it's a smile of what I'm assuming is maybe admiration. I may never know, but I think that the reaction is almost always a positive one. To be honest, I think it's one of the reasons I continue to dress up, during the pandemic, dressing up, just walking the dog. People were kind of surprised to see that, going to different communities and visiting some friends, and kids and adults just enjoyed seeing. Either it was me, or if it was Doctor Strange, myself, or Doctor Deadpool, we created a lot of smiles, and I think it really helps. And for events like the Yukon Learn Golf Tournament or the Brain Tumor Walk, it adds a little bit of something that's kind of fun. These events are.

0: sometimes they're serious, but they're there to raise money and help people. But also, we want to make sure people have fun at those events. So I think we bring a little bit of that as well, letting their inner child out a bit.
1: Now, my kid loves Captain America. And so when I was able to tell him, even this morning, that I am going to talk to UConn Captain America, he was stoked. And him being so stoked that his dad gets to talk to Captain America made me feel even more proud and like walk around with my head held high because I get to talk to UConn Captain America. How do you feel when you walk into, like, whether it's a birthday party or any event, and you see the kids light up because their hero has just walked in and they get an opportunity to, you know, just be in that energy? I mean, tell me about that.
0: Well, I get a bit choked up thinking about that. It's the whole reason I do it. I mean, kids are only kids for so long. And there's that age between maybe 3 and 5 where you're really Captain America. And after that, it's kind of, okay, you're this person dressed as Captain America, but you're still Captain America there. There's, you know, hugs that I've received from kids saying, oh my gosh, it's Captain America. That just keep me going each time. It's the, it's really cool. It's hard to put in words.
2: Paul Schultz is UConn Captain America. He is speaking with CBC's Chris McIntyre for the holiday special about community heroes. And you can hear the whole interview on the CBC Listen page. It aired yesterday on UConn Morning. 14 minutes before 1 o'clock. And before we move on to your next song, just a reminder that Glaciers Futures Gathering is happening today at the Quinlan Dunn Cultural Center. Starts at 6:30. It features traditional dance, short films, and collective learning. 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If you want more details, you can email adminjwm@sfu.ca. If you can't make it in person, you can attend virtually. So that email address again, if you're wondering, adminjwm@sfu.ca. And May is Active Commute Month in Waitoa, so if you want to sign up for the friendly competition on your own or as a team and compete for prizes, well, go to activecommutewhitehorse.ca. activecommutewhitehorse, all one word, .ca. Here's some music for you now from another Canadian country artist, and this one is by Josh Ross. It's called Bar and Back.

0: Far and Back. That's Josh Ross, and it brings us to 9 minutes before 1 o'clock. In Alaska, Juneau residents are worried about plans from a Canadian mining company. The company, Canagold, is proposing to drive a large boat up the Taku River towards its mining property. Alaskans are concerned about the possibility it could run aground. Alaska Public Media's Alex Solomon has that report.
1: To test whether it can ship materials to the mine site, Canagold Resources plans to drive a 98-foot-long steel-hulled landing craft up the Taku River to where it converges with the Tulsacore River, just over the U.S.-Canada border. The ship is called the Inlet Raider. The proposed new Polaris mine would reopen the long-abandoned Polaris Taku mine. It closed in 1951 after a barge loaded with gold concentrate sank off the coast of British Columbia in a storm. Chris Farness is the Senior Vice President of Sustainability and Permitting at Canagold. He says the company plans to do 6 test runs to the new Polaris site this summer, starting at high tide the night of June 10.
2: And there's a lot of skepticism around it for sure, but, you know, we have to try.
1: This isn't the first time a mining company has decided to ship materials up the Taku River. News outlets reported in 2008 that several tugboats ran aground and one nearly capsized, while Redfern Resources tried to revive the Tulsacore Chief mine. That's located across the Tulsacore River from the proposed new Polaris mine, and it's been leaching acid mine drainage into the watershed since it closed in 1957. Farness says the test runs will help prove whether it's feasible to bring a large landing craft up the river to transport construction materials and machinery.
2: Otherwise, we'll have to, you know, seriously consider, you know, an alternative if there is one.
1: There are no roads to the remote area. He says the company wants to use more nimble boats during the actual construction phase.
2: So this boat is just for the trial. We looked everywhere. We looked in Alaska and British Columbia, and this was the only boat that we could find that was similar to what we're looking for.
1: Last month, Farness met in Juneau with more than 20 Alaskans who own property downstream from the proposed gold mine. Garrett Paul is president of the Taku River Recreation Association and helped organize the meeting to share cabin owners' concerns. He grew up in Juneau and has been boating up the Taku River, one of Southeast's most productive salmon streams, to fish and hunt his whole life. Paul worries the Inlet Raider could get stuck.
3: The potential for a catastrophe with that barge, like, you know, it grounding or getting swept into a log jam or, you know, somehow becoming disabled and being a fixture on the river.
1: The Taku is a dynamic glacial river that moves tons of sediment. Paul says the main stem of the river could be deep enough, but there are areas he worries a large boat would have trouble maneuvering, including narrow sections where people have docks that could be damaged by a big wake and across sandbars in the delta.
3: It's a complicated delta to cross. I mean, it's all sand. It'd be a, you know, a soft grounding, but it's shallow. The channel changes all the time, and it's about 4 miles in length.
1: Paul says he's not against industry, but he doesn't want the mining operation to harm the river or private property along the banks. New Polaris is currently going through environmental review. Canagold filed its application with British Columbia at the end of March. In it, the company says it would haul freight using barges during the construction phase. But when the mine is operating, the company says it would transport gold concentrate, people, and materials mostly by plane. Canagold estimates that construction could take around 3 years, and once operating, the mine could produce around 1,000 tons of ore per day. The company hopes to open the mine in 2028. In Juneau, I'm Alex Solomon.
0: And our thanks to Alaska Public Media for that report. Brings us to 5 minutes before 1 o'clock. Don't forget that tomorrow, on the 20th, the Whitehorse Community Handbell Choir is presenting a spring handbell celebration. It's called Vernal Vibrations. It happens at the Whitehorse United Church. It's at 6th and Main, if you're new to town. It gets underway at 7, which I guess means you should be there a little earlier than that to get a seat. So once again, Whitehorse Community Handbell Choir presenting Vernal Vibrations at the Whitehorse United Church, 7 o'clock tomorrow. Here's some more music for you, and much of the music I've been playing today comes from last year's Canadian Country Music Awards. And this is one of the groups that was recognized as Group of the Year. This is the James Barker Band. And you didn't hear it from me.

You didn't hear it from me. That's the James Barker Band, and it brings us to 1 minute away from news time here at CBC. City of Whitehorse is accepting nominations for its Volunteer of the Year. So if you know an exceptional volunteer in your community, or in Whitehorse anyways, put in a nomination. The deadline is tomorrow. If you want help or you want more information, you can contact

family, ask Brent to step in. And that is how the unfinished work of Lewis W. Ballard, once called Indiana Concerto, became Stomp Dance for Lewis. More orchestral sounds and stories from Indigenous creators after the break.

listening to CBC Radio 1 in the Yukon. I'm Callie McTavish. CBC Yukon is digging into political party financing reports made public on the final day of the spring legislative sitting. In April, the Yukon Legislative Assembly struck up a special committee to look at who gives money to political parties, and a democracy watchdog is suggesting the current system gives the okay for foreigners to buy influence in Yukon politics. You can read more on that story on our website. Yukon wildland fire crews have extinguished a 3,000 square meter fire in the Carmax Fire District. The fire was burning right off the North Klondike Highway just south of Carmax. On the government website, it says crews responded aggressively when it was first reported on Saturday. It also says fire crews have completed the response to the fire. The George Black Fire Ferry is back in the river in Dawson City. The ferry began carrying passengers over the weekend. It connects Dawsonites to the communities of West Dawson and Sunnydale, as well as the Top of the World Highway, which has yet to reopen for the summer. Right now at the Dawson Airport, cloudy and 12 degrees, Whitehorse 10 degrees and a mix of sun and cloud, and in Watson Lake, partly cloudy and 10 degrees. There is still a travel advisory in place on the Robert Campbell Highway. For all your updates, check 511yukon.ca.

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0: The tick-tock of the grandfather clock, the hourly song of the cuckoo. Rare sounds these days, but they still hold value as heirlooms in some families. Meet a 98-year-old

That was Prince Edward Island High School graduate Golnar Syed speaking with the CBC's Sarah Keevney-Voss. Golnar is one of the four students that Sarah followed for 12 years in her series Kindergarten to Grade 12, Lessons in Life. The series won a Wilbur Award this year in the Audio Productions Long Form Series category. I'm Gloria Makarenko in Vancouver, and you're listening to a special episode of The Story From Here.

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1: You're listening to CBC Radio 1 in the Yukon. I'm Callie McTavish. CBC Yukon is digging into political party financing reports made public on the final day of the spring legislative sitting. In April, the Yukon

Bacalao Con Pan by Ira Kerry. The band was described as a musical academy because many of the top Cuban jazz musicians played in the band for the past several decades. You are listening to Frequencies on the CBC.

made public on the final day of the spring legislative sitting. In April, the Yukon Legislative Assembly struck up a special committee to look at who gives money to political parties. A democracy watchdog suggests the current system gives the okay for foreigners to buy influence in Yukon politics. You can read more on this story on our website. Yukon Wildland Fire crews have extinguished a 3,000 square meter fire in the Carmax Fire District. The fire was burning right off the North Klondike Highway, just south of Carmax. On the government website, it says crews responded aggressively when it was first reported on Saturday, and the fire is now extinguished. And the George Black Ferry is back in the river in Dawson City. The ferry began carrying passengers over the weekend. It connects Dawsonites to the communities of West Dawson and Sunnydale, as well as the Top of the World Highway, which has yet to reopen for the summer. Right now at the Dawson Airport, partly cloudy and 15 degrees. Whitehorse, 11 degrees and cloudy. And Watson Lake, partly cloudy and 11 degrees. Check 511yukon.ca for all your road condition updates. With that, you're up to date. Your next local news is at 4:30.

0: What a no-get enemy by Fela Kuti and Africa 70. The band was at its peak in the 70s and often included more than 20 members. The song is on an album whose title I can't say on the radio. You can go check it out. I have been a massive fan of Camoncello's cinematic sound from the first time I heard them. The group is made up of Shahryar Jamshidi, who plays the Camanche, it's an Iranian spike fiddle, and Raphael Weinroth Brown, a virtuoso on the cello. Check this out. All their albums are recorded live, and all the music on them is fully improvised and unedited, which adds to the intensity of the music. This piece is called Voyage. We asked Weinroth Brown to tell us what Camoncello was going for when they composed the piece.
1: Voyage has always felt like an epic journey to us. From its tentative opening through to its driving conclusion, there's a sense of venturing into the unknown and defying all odds. What begins as a furtive dialogue between Camanche and cello ends in an impassioned dance. The melody at the beginning feels like a question. Can we make the climb, even though the journey seems incredibly daunting? Every time this melody returns later in the piece, it feels stronger and bolder. It's the feeling of confidence that comes from having committed to the steep climb and the resolve to reach the top in spite of how perilous the road might be. With Voyage, there's a sense of reaching upwards, a kind of deep yearning to ascend. Something I love about the character of this piece is that it combines the darkness of the cello with almost celebratory melodies from the Camanche. It feels like dancing through one's pain and reaching a state of transcendence through struggle. I think this contrast of heightened emotions from melancholy to ecstasy makes Voyage epic in scope and wonderful.

0: that stop you in your tracks? Voyage by Comanchello. You know, I live for unexpected fusions like that. The cello with the Comanche, which is an Iranian spike fiddle. Earlier, you heard the Hardanger fiddle with Persian music. You are listening to Frequencies on the CBC, home of amazing fusions. Coming up, a gorgeous piece by a musician from Toronto whose immersive album won a Grammy. All right, is there anything more epic than performing with an orchestra? Ileana Cuevas dreamed of hearing her songs come alive in that way. 3 years ago, she made it happen. Cuevas recorded Sierra Libre with the 27-member Angel Falls Orchestra, a collective featuring some of Toronto's top classical musicians. You're going to hear what happens when an orchestra meets Afro-Venezuelan rhythms. Sierra Libre was arranged, conducted and produced by Jeremy Ledbetter. Here he is telling us how he approached composing a song on the album that's close to his wife's heart.
1: Como Llora Una Estrella was the one song where I decided to forego the drums and the percussion completely and just write for orchestra. And so it's a love song. It translates as the way a star cries. So I was definitely trying to write something as lush and magnificent and sappy and romantic as possible. But also, I think the more specific feeling that I was trying to conjure up and make the listener experience when they listen to this song is nostalgia. That very specific combination of happiness and sadness that I imagine Eliana probably experiences when she hears this song, because she grew up playing this song every day in her living room with her grandfather. And so I imagine this song brings back a lot of beautiful memories and at the same time reminds her that those memories are in the past. And so I'm hoping a little bit of that comes across as you listen to Como Llora Una Estrella.

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1: Feel that? That's the thrill of the Northern Super League. And it's back on CBC Gem, with six fierce clubs battling all season long for glory. From coast to coast, Canada's first professional women's soccer league is bringing the heat. For the fans who live for the roar of the crowd, the last-minute winner, and the moments that make sports unforgettable, this is your season. 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
2: You're listening to CBC Yukon. National news is coming up shortly, and right after that, join me, Dave White, for a Tuesday edition of Airplay. On today's program, a lot of people in town, a lot of people around the territory talking about the loss of the Pit in Dawson City. We're going to talk about the loss of some art and some artistic supplies that were stored there. That's coming up on Airplay.
3: From CBC News, The World This Hour, I'm Gina Louise Phillips. Canada's Snowbirds Flying Squadron will be

Good afternoon. My name is Dave White, and you're tuned to Airplay on CBC UConn. Thanks for joining us. Coming up in the first hour of our show, the loss of the Westminster Hotel is going to be acutely felt by the artistic community. We're going to tell you about that in a couple of different ways later in this program. Also in this hour, there's fresh evidence that skilled migrant workers are leaving the United States for Canada in growing numbers. We'll talk to an expert who's tracking what's being called Canada's brain

0: And the CBC Regional News is coming your way, of course, at 4:30. Quick look at the weather forecast. Partly cloudy tonight in Whitehorse with a low of 4 degrees. Rain beginning in the morning on Wednesday. Southeast winds at 30 gusting to 50 and a high tomorrow of 7. In Watson Lake, clearing this evening with west winds gusting to 40, a low of 0. Increasing cloudiness on Wednesday with periods of rain beginning late in the afternoon. South winds gusting to 40 in the morning and tomorrow's high in Watson Lake should be 12. A few clouds in Dawson City and 1 tonight. A mix of sun and cloud tomorrow. Southeast winds gusting to 40 and 14. And an Old Crow, a slight chance of showers early tonight with a low of 1, a mix of sun and cloud, and 17 degrees on Wednesday. Mostly cloudy and 11 in Whitehorse. We have southwest winds of 24, gusting to 33. Mostly cloudy in Beaver Creek and 13. Partly cloudy in 10 in Burwash. Winds there southeast at 25, gusting to 46. 15 in CarMax with south-southeast winds, gusting to 28. Mostly cloudy in 16 in Dawson City. Mostly cloudy and 11 in Farrell. West winds at 19, gusting to 34. 10 degrees in Haines Junction with west-southwest winds at 25, gusting to 34. Mostly cloudy, 13 in Mayo, 13 in Old Crow, 16 at Pelly Ranch, 5 degrees at Rock River on the Dempster, northwest winds at 10, gusting to 104 kilometers an hour. So, that's something. In Teslin, it's cloudy and 11, mostly cloudy and 11 in Watson Lake. Again in Whitehorse, mostly cloudy, also 11 degrees, south-southwest winds at 24, gusting to 33, 7 minutes past 4. Well, there's a growing movement around the world pushing back against the expansion of data centers. What first gained attention in the U.S. has since grown to include Mexico, Ireland, Malaysia, and Canada. So what is driving this opposition? Our technology columnist, Takara Small, is here to talk about this and more. Hello, Takara.
1: Hi.
0: So let's start with the basics. What exactly are data centers?
1: A lot of people are talking about data centers these days, and I don't actually think we take the time to break it down. So excited to do that. So these centers, there are millions of them around the world. They're usually around 100 square feet. So that's about 2 football fields, and they physically house, you know, computer servers, generators, the cooling systems, IT infrastructure, all the things that we require for our apps to work, for our banking transfers to work, for streamers to work, which is why they are so critical and why they're so important, not just for this AI innovation we're seeing right now, but for in general, for data-driven economies like Canada.
0: So why are we seeing so many of them pop up? What's fueling this rise in data centers?
1: A lot of it is definitely because of the investment that a lot of private companies think, you know, the big five tech, you know, whether it's Facebook / Meta, IBM, Microsoft, list goes on and on. Because there's so much power and computing that's needed for a lot of these AI tools, we need more and more data centers. But, you know, to be clear, there are other factors as well. One is that just in general, we are sharing, creating more data than we have in decades past. You know, we think about every stream, whether that's in a song or a movie or a TV show. When you think about people who are creating e-commerce stores, all of the e-businesses that have been created specifically since lockdown. And on top of that, you have governments who are also investing in this space, making it possible for private investors to create more and more. In fact, you know, the federal government in their last budget allocated about $925 million to support more AI data centers amongst other infrastructure projects across the country.
0: All right, so everybody agrees we need them and everybody, you know, they're the future and all that. But there are a lot of opposition to these. Why are some people not, you know, enamored with the whole idea of a data center?
1: There are a couple of factors. One of them is the environment. It's, you know, impossible to talk about these centers without really highlighting and pinpointing how they require gallons and gallons, millions of gallons of water, clean water, in order to operate. You know, in Canada, we are somewhat shielded from the impact of using all of this water because we have not just the Great Lakes, but so many fresh bodies of water. But that doesn't necessarily mean that using this type of water for this type of service won't have huge consequences.

0: is down the road, obviously, then there's noise. If you've never lived beside a data center, there are, it's a loud humming, loud sounds, because you have so many generators and cooling agents as well. And then on top of that, you have to factor in, you know, what does this mean for jobs? What does this mean for long-term energy use? Communities that are near data centers often report higher energy costs, despite keeping in the same routine. All of this is kind of why we're seeing people push back loudly. In fact, across Canada, we have about 292 data centers that's expected to increase exponentially. But in my opinion, I think some of the opposition isn't just because of these factors, which, isn't enough on its own. I think it's because a lot of people are not in favor of AI. And if you don't have the ability to stop governments from giving tax incentives to big tech companies, if you have no say about how your boss chooses to have AI implemented in your work, which could lead to layoffs in the future, you do have a say about data centers, which is one of the chokeholds that regular people have when it comes to seeing how AI is progressing.
1: But as we mentioned, you know, they do have a lot of government support. People do think they're necessary. Yeah. So tell me a bit more about that.
0: Mm-hmm. This is why it makes the conversation about data centers so complex, because there is a lot of high-level discussions happening about data centers and how they're required and needed for our sovereignty as a country. You know, we talked about this last year, but Canadians, I feel, are not aware, or at least not talking enough, about how reliant we are on U.S. infrastructure to do the even most basic things like a phone call. You'd be surprised at how much data Canadians send to the U.S. before it then re-enters the country. It makes sense that we have such a close relationship because we have been economies that have been so entwined and have been so reliant on each other. But as things have changed in relationships, as taxes and other methods have been levied on the Canadian people by the U.S., some of our relationship has changed. And that's why you're seeing the federal government want to create our own data centers, want to create our own IT infrastructure, because we're worried what happens if the U.S. were to clamp down, were to prevent some of the very basic necessities of happening, that could devastate our economy.
1: So this opposition, like what will it look like here in Canada? What are we seeing?
0: We're starting to see it already. There have been numerous protests from coast to coast, whether that's Regina or St. John. People are speaking out, protesting. They're showing up at city hall meetings to advocate for, perhaps revoking permits for some of these data centers to be built. They're speaking out. There's online protests. We haven't seen some of, the more headline-making moves that have been in the U.S., which have been, honestly, lawsuits, multi-million-dollar lawsuits against those who own the data centers or who are investing in them. But if things do proceed as they have in the U.S., I wouldn't be surprised if it comes here.
1: Mm. Well, Takara, interesting angle to this story that we're seeing so much about. Thanks very much for your time.
0: My pleasure.
1: Takara Small is a technology columnist with us here on CBC Yukon. Well, the World Health Organization is convening its emergency committee today. The focus, how to control a growing Ebola outbreak in the Central African countries of the Democratic Republic of Congo and Uganda. The head of the WHO says he's concerned this particular strain of Ebola has now spread to urban areas where it can quickly infect more people. The WHO declared a public health emergency of international concern on Sunday. Angela Rasmussen is a virologist at the Vaccine and Infectious Disease Organization at the University of Saskatchewan. She explains how global preparedness efforts are key to controlling outbreaks and how these efforts are currently lacking.
2: One thing that people really need to understand is that globally, because the U.S. has withdrawn from the World Health Organization and withdrawn a significant amount of funding support from global health efforts all over the world, every country ends up being, unfortunately, a lot less prepared than we were for even something like the COVID pandemic. In this Ebola outbreak, for example, and this is something that I've been following very closely since I myself study Ebola virus, we are in a situation where previously resources that had been funded by programs like USAID are no longer there. And that has increased issues with the security situation, which makes us unable to respond. So truly preparedness requires upfront investment. And right now, the rest of the world is essentially dealing

0: dealing with a very significant gap that has been left by the U.S. in its choice to withdraw from many of these global health activities. I think people really don't realize how many different public health systems around the world are actually based on the CDC. And we can actually look at the hantavirus outbreak on the cruise ship as a great example of what happens when there is a vacuum in that leadership. Now, the WHO did a fantastic job, I think, of coordinating global responses to that. But in the past, the U.S. was really instrumental in helping with that type of coordination. And with the absence of them, you know, the WHO is not an enforcement body. They can't require their member states to do things. And so previously, when the U.S. was a member state, they were really able to make things happen in a coordinated way because they were able to provide the funding support and the expertise, and in some cases, the personnel and the resources. So the Democratic Republic of Congo, for example, has had a lot of problems. 2018, there was a different Ebola outbreak of Ebola virus, which is a different species of Ebola virus that lasted for years. They've had measles outbreaks, an Mpox outbreak that has gone on for several years. So there's been a lot of really serious global health problems that even when the U.S. was involved, were really, really challenging to tackle. And
1: it's Angela Rasmussen. We'll talk more about this in our next hour when we connect with Trish Newport, a UConner who is coordinating Médecins Sans Frontières' efforts to control the outbreak as she is in Geneva. Well, when U.S. President Donald Trump closed the door to skilled migrant workers in this country, they had to look elsewhere to settle, and Canada became a prime beneficiary. Last year, the federal government started a campaign to recruit highly skilled new immigrants. The numbers show that's taking effect. It's what's being called a brain game. Ashika Narula is a senior research associate with the Global Migration Institute at Toronto Metropolitan University. Good afternoon.
2: Hi, good afternoon.
1: So tell us, what do the statistics tell us about who's coming from the U.S.?
2: So we can categorize people coming to Canada from the U.S. into three broad groups. The first one is the U.S. non-citizen residents, which include people who live in the United States but were not U.S. citizens when they came to Canada. The second group is U.S. citizens, and the third one is returning Canadians, including Canadian-born individuals and permanent residents coming back home. So these three groups have different migration pathways and profiles. If we look among U.S. non-citizens, 92% come to Canada through skilled or economic immigration programs in 2019. So they are highly educated and have strong professional background. On the other hand, if we look among U.S. citizens, they are more likely to come through family ties and sponsorship. And with regards to returning Canadians, they tend to be of working age and also highly educated. So overall, migration from the U.S. to Canada is shaped by human capital, family connections, and also long-term settlement plans.
1: Do we actually have statistics, like hard numbers, on the number of U.S. citizens that have decided to come north?
2: So in 2021, 256,000 U.S. immigrants were living in Canada as permanent residents, while approximately 27,000 U.S.-born individuals were non-permanent residents. So if we look at the migration pattern from U.S. to Canada over time, we can see a shift. So in earlier decades, U.S. citizens represented a larger share of arrivals. But in recent years, there has been a huge increase in the number of non-U.S. citizens and also returning Canadians moving to Canada instead.
1: Hmm. Do we know, you know, what economic sectors they're working in?
2: So in terms of employment, in 2021, U.S. Immigrants in Canada were strongly represented in professional and service-oriented sectors. So, for example, many worked in education, law, social, community, and government sectors, which is roughly around 19% compared to 16% Canadian-born. They also make up around 18% in sales and service occupations and also 19% in business, finance, and administration occupation. So for me, what stands out most is the presence in university degree occupation, for example, including positions such as like professors or post-secondary institutions and also school teachers. And also what I want just to point out is, although we do not know the exact numbers now, there are indications that the numbers of U.S. immigrants working in IT and especially health sector in Canada is also increasing or more likely to increase, because in the reports we can see that there is high increase in U.S. medical graduates who are exploring their options to come to Canada to practice in Canada in recent years.
1: Oh, that's interesting, and that would be helpful. Yeah, I mean, do we know, what do we know about why they're coming? Do they perceive the opportunities better, or is it the political situation? Like, did we dig into that at all?
2: So I think that there are main two reasons. For the U.S. citizens, it's mostly the family ties, right? Like marriage and partnership with Canadian citizens and permanent residents. And second, especially among non-U.S. citizens, most of them, they come because for them, Canada offers a more secure pathways to long-term settlement, especially in the current context, and of restrictive immigration policies in the U.S. And that is also very important for skilled migrants who are facing uncertainty both in the immigration system but also in their employment. And also Canada's open work permit that was introduced for H-1B visa holders is a good example that Canada is also opening up. It was also very interesting that this particular program reached its application cap very quickly, which shows that many U.S.-based skilled workers saw Canada as a more stable option.
1: Which is interesting because, you know, for years, decades, really, we always... It was one-way traffic, right? People would sort of start their career in Canada, then they would get to the States as soon as they could. You know, better, you know, just a higher standard of living, better wages, cheaper. You know, it was just one way. It's interesting that it seems like things are shifting.
2: Yes, but at the same time, I also would want to stress that people leaving Canada, it is a huge problem that I feel we don't often talk about. If we look into recent reports, even 2025 report from Institute for Canadian Citizenship, we can see the record numbers of immigrants leaving Canada, and especially skilled, highly educated professionals. And when we interviewed them, we also found that there were so much of frustrations with regards to soaring housing crisis, long healthcare wait times, constant immigration policy changes. So people were looking for other options. And for them, like the dream of building a stable future in Canada was feeling increasingly out of reach. So that is a huge issue right now, still now.
1: Are we losing more people than we're gaining, or is the gap widening or shrinking?
2: I think with the recent immigration policy changes where we are reducing the number of immigrants coming to Canada, I think it will be interesting to see how things unfold in the future. But right now, number of immigrants coming to Canada, the numbers, our targets have been reduced quite a lot.
1: And finally, you know, what does your research tell us about you know, if it's working out for them, if coming to Canada is satisfactory, if they're advancing professionally the way they'd hoped?
2: So when we talked with skilled migrants, what was very interesting is like attracting them and their arrival in Canada is only one part of the story. One of the issues that many talked about is de-skilling, which means that these migrants arrive with higher education and work experience, but end up in jobs far below their education level. And that creates frustrations, right? So what Canada needs to focus is not only on admission, but also on integration. That means clear immigration pathways, faster credential recognition, stronger career support, and also a better regional settlement strategy is a key here. And we also need to recognize that these skilled migrants are not only workers. They are people with families, with aspirations, with responsibilities and long-term plans. So we need to make sure that once they come to Canada, they have the right support and opportunity so they can build a stable life for themselves and their families.
1: Is your report online anywhere? Can we direct people to a website or something?
2: I do have. I am working on a project called Skilled Migrant Decision Making Under Uncertainty at the Global Migration Institute. So if someone wants to look more into it, they can go to that particular website or like

0: Google the name of the project, and we have infographics and also a few publications.
1: Thank you so much for your time. I really appreciate it.
0: Thank you so much for the opportunity to talk with you.
1: Ashika Narala is a senior research associate with the Global Migration Institute that is located at Toronto.

0: Starting off with the big number for the day, Canada's inflation rate rose to 2.8% in April. That's the highest it's been in nearly 2 years, but it's also lower than what economists expected. The big driver, of course, was energy prices. Statistics Canada says the cost of gasoline rose nearly 30% from a year ago. But outside of energy, the consumer price index rose much slower at 2% overall, though grocery prices were still elevated. They increased 3.8% in April compared to a year ago. BMO's chief economist Doug Porter said overall he's encouraged by today's numbers, but also that this energy-driven inflation spike likely isn't over.
1: We're still expecting another couple months of real pressure here. I do think inflation is probably going to poke its head above 3% in the next couple months. After that, it just basically depends on what happens in the Gulf, what happens to oil prices. You know, the widespread assumption is that oil prices will be backing down to through the second half of the year. But you can see it in the markets. There's increasing nervousness about that. Almost on a daily basis, we see long-term interest rates just keep climbing ever higher as oil prices do not want to relent.
0: Porter said he doesn't see the Bank of Canada raising interest rates just yet, as everyone is still in a wait-and-see mode over energy prices and the war in Iran. In other news, Canadian gold mining company Agnico Eagle announced today it's going ahead with a $3 billion expansion of the Hope Bay gold mine project in Nunavut. Once completed, Agnico says the mine will produce up to 435,000 ounces of gold annually and provide more than 2,000 direct and indirect jobs for the local community. Pierre Gaton, the CEO of the Mining Association of Canada, said the project is one of several new production facilities on the horizon, which will add to Canada's growing gold exports.
2: It's going to continue to go up because there's a number of mines that have been permitted that are in construction or haven't been built yet. And actually now we're starting to see some of them. There's the Valentine mine in Newfoundland, for example, that's now in production. There's the Red Chris project, which is an existing mine, but it's going to be expanding. So actually there's a lot more gold coming into production right now as we speak.
0: Canada is now the fourth largest producer of gold in the world, and Gratton says the value of our gold exports now surpasses those of the automotive sector. And finally, as the World Cup nears, bars and restaurants across Canada are trying to navigate FIFA's increasingly complex advertisement rules. Case in point, bars aren't allowed to use the term World Cup in their marketing, lest they fall afoul of FIFA's licensing agreements. Pictures of the World Cup trophy are off limits as well, though venues can use generic football or country-related images. FIFA says it's all in service of ensuring their official partners, who have paid big bucks to be associated with the tournament, get the value they're looking for. Bars and restaurants close to the stadiums themselves face even more hurdles. On match days, any businesses within 2 kilometers of BMO Field in Toronto that aren't official FIFA partners and could compete with them will not be allowed to advertise. 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
3: And you just know they'll come for you because they're FIFA. That's the way they are. Coming up on Your World Tonight, the United States is stepping away from the almost 90-year-old Canada-U.S. Defense Board, with an American government official saying Canada is not holding up its end and failed to make credible progress on military spending, despite a historic investment of $63 million. As Tom Perry explains, it's hard to know what's behind the U.S. administration's position. It's hard to know what those folks are thinking at the best of times. Anyway, that story is coming up on Your World Tonight at 6 o'clock here on CBC UConn, and Your World Tonight is also available as a podcast. Coming up in the next half hour, we're going to talk a little bit about the pit. This is Airplay, and the time is now 4:30.
4: This is CBC News. Good afternoon. I'm Callie McTavish with your regional news for the Yukon and Northwest Territories. The water in the Liard River has not breached its banks, but residents who live nearby are worried about the upcoming flooding season. Margaret Stone is a member of Liard First Nation. She lives near Albert Creek, about 10 minutes west of Watson Lake. She says although she doesn't live in a flood zone,
5: I have friends there, and like right now, the band should be doing up sandbags. They should be getting everything ready and not running.

on Wednesday with southeast winds at 40 gusting to 60 and 12. Partly cloudy in Watson Lake this evening with west winds gusting to 40, a low of 0. Increasing cloudiness around noon on Wednesday with rain beginning late in the afternoon. South winds gusting to 40 and 12 degrees. Pelly and Carmax, a few clouds and 4 tonight. Rain beginning late Wednesday afternoon. Southeast winds gusting to 40 and 13. Partly cloudy in Faro and Ross River and minus 1 this evening. Sunny start to your Wednesday. Clouds developing around noon with a high of 11. Increasing cloudiness tonight in Beaver Creek, a low of 0. A slight chance of rain late Wednesday afternoon and 10. In Mayo, a few clouds tonight with a low of 4 degrees. Wednesday should be mainly sunny with clouds developing around noon. The high tomorrow in Mayo should be 12. A few clouds in Dawson and 1 tonight. A mix of sun and cloud on Wednesday. Southeast winds gusting to 40 and 14. A partly cloudy evening in Old Crow with a slight chance of showers early on, a low of 1, a mix of sun and cloud on Wednesday and 17, and there's the risk of a thunderstorm along the Dempster Highway tonight. East winds at 30 gusting to 50 and 5, a mix of sun and cloud Wednesday, east winds gusting to 40 in the afternoon and 14. Again in Whitehorse, partly cloudy and 4 tonight, rain beginning in the morning Wednesday, southeast winds at 30 gusting to 50. Tomorrow's high in Whitehorse should be 7 degrees. Right now in Whitehorse, it's mostly cloudy and 11. We have south-southwest winds at 24, gusting to 33. In Beaver Creek, mostly cloudy and 13, partly cloudy and 10. In Burwash, with southeast winds at 25, gusting to 46. 14 in Carmax, 16 in Dawson. 12 degrees in Faro, with west-southwest winds at 21. 12 as well in Haines Junction, the winds west-southwest at 15, gusting to 35. Mayo, mostly cloudy and 13, 14 degrees in Old Crow, 17 at Pelly Ranch, 5 at Rock River on the Dempster with northwest winds at 10, gusting to 104 kilometers an hour, 12 in Teslin, mostly cloudy and 11 in Watson Lake. Again in Whitehorse, mostly cloudy, 11 degrees, south-southwest winds at 24, gusting to 33.

0: 21 and a half minutes before 5 o'clock. The Westminster Hotel in Dawson City meant many things to many people, held a lot of memories for UConners, and for some, it held actual physical mementos. A number of people were storing things in the upper floors of the Westminster when fire broke out over the weekend, including Kim Edgar. I reached them in Dawson City earlier. Hello, Kim.
1: Yes, hello.
0: So, sorry about the loss of the pit. I mean, a lot of people are pretty upset today. There's a group of people, though, artists, that are particularly mournful. I didn't realize that people were storing stuff there. Can you tell me a bit about that?
1: Yeah, so when the pit stopped, like, letting people live up there, I was working there at the time, and I remember we were saying, like, one way of getting using the space, because it wasn't suitable to live in, was to use it for studio space. So I've had a studio in there consistently since about 2019, and then a lot of people had offices up there, studio space. Like, I know friends who kept, while they, like, left for the winter, they kept all their worldly belongings in their studio there, you know?
0: Wow.
1: So a lot of us have studio spaces, and when it flooded, unfortunately, there wasn't, like, it was hard to access, and we weren't sure if we could go in for a couple of weeks, and then we were allowed to go in, but it's like because of the snow and because it wasn't being maintained, and there was no electricity and no heat, it just was like awkward, like, to get in. So some of us took out some things that we needed, but again, it was like, okay, but they're going to reopen eventually. And our stuff's like, the reason we had studio space there, most of it, is because where else are we going to put it? You know, like, we couldn't just take all of it out because, like, all of the storage units were full, or, like, you know, like, we lived in tiny homes or we're, like, precariously housed or something. So it was kind of a constant space. So yeah, it took a lot of stuff out, some stuff, but not all of it. And I have other friends who just didn't get anything out, you know?
0: Mm. Well, what kind of stuff did you have in there?
1: Like about half of my life's work, which is better than all of it. So I did take some out during the flood, because I thought about that. And I was like, well, I don't want to put all my eggs in one basket.

0: But so I took some of it and brought it home. And then I was like, well, my house could probably catch on fire too. So I was like, well, I'll keep some of it there. So that's a lot. Recently I was looking at pictures of my studio and I realized that, like, you know, paintings from my grandmother, things that were like sentimental, a lot of art that people had gifted me. There was a lot of materials and tools and like all of my camera equipment. I had brand new monitor speakers. There was like, you know, and then that sort of stuff, it sucks, but it's like, that's replaceable. But I think for me, the tough one is like the things that are of sentimental value. I have a friend who lost pretty much all of their memories of childhood stuff because they were keeping it there, except for some photos that they had taken. All of my film, like I had all my film there, like, but one of them did get rescued. One of them, I guess, popped out of the building or something because they picked, like, the firefighters were picking up whatever they could salvage. And so I do have like a roll of 16 millimeter film that survived the fire, which is kind of incredible.
1: Wow.
0: But yeah, it's just like so much stuff. Cause also I've been precariously housed. And so last summer I was homeless and I was just like storing all of my stuff in the studio and in the shed elsewhere. And so by the time I moved into the place I'm currently living, I'd taken some of it out, but like not all of it. Cause I was like, well, I don't know how long this will last.
1: I mean, it points out, you know, here in Whitehorse, of course, it's the cost of things, right? Like it's expensive to have a building, and in a place, a community like Dawson, they just don't exist, right? Like places to just leave stuff, something there's most people think
0: not
1: of.
0: Enough. Yeah. I mean, there's not enough. And I can get into it about the housing too. It's like, there's just literally not enough units for people, let alone permanent safe housing. But then on top of that, like, you know, we use whatever storage we can get. It was an accessible place to keep my stuff. And I, of course, last couple of days before it burned down, I was just like, oh, I really should grab some stuff. And I was like, I'll do that later. It's found more accessible now because it's warm and you don't really need the electricity because it's light out. So
1: do you have an idea of how many people are in the same situation as you?
0: A lot. Like, even I realized that certain people had studio spaces in there that I didn't know, you know?
1: Right.
0: So, I mean, definitely, I can, off the top of my head, I can think of like 10 people. And then there's also the people who worked there, who kept a lot of their stuff there as well. Not to mention all the artifacts.
1: Yeah.
0: All the history. All of those paintings in the lounge, you know?
1: It was one of those things. Like, it was just any place that exists for so long. And there was something about the pit, too, where it was just like, sure, we'll give it a shot. Like, sure, you can put your stuff here. Sure, you can hang out here for a bit, right? Like, it was that kind of place, right? Like,
0: yeah, it was as close to a third space as a business could be, I think. And I think, like, the part, like, I, of course, am mourning all the loss of my stuff, but, like, even more than that, it just feels like I've lost a friend, you know? Like, I was very attached to that building. I spent years cleaning it with a toothbrush, you know, like, just, and I think it felt like this building was like a person, you know? It's just like that loss is, it's like so much more than the stuff, even though the stuff is also huge, you know?
1: Mm. Cleaning it with a toothbrush, you have to explain.
0: Oh, just like detail cleaning. When I was cleaning there, I went through the lounge and cleaned all the walls with a toothbrush to get all the grime and cigarette smoke out.
1: Okay.
0: Years ago.
1: We'll have a conversation about that story some other time.
0: I felt cleaning it was like cleaning a temple. It felt like a form of worship in a way, you know, of just like caretaking. And I just, ever since, like, and I couldn't work there anymore due to disabilities, but like I loved that building. And I had, like I said, studio for 7 years there. I was also, because there were showers. So having the studio had access to showers when I lived off grid, which was helpful.
1: Mm-hmm.
0: And like, yeah, I just like so much of my life happened in that building.
1: Yeah.
0: And I'm not the only one by any stretch of the means. Like, there's so many people whose lives were in that. And yeah, I mean, like, whole family now, like, that's how they kind of made money. That's gone. It's just devastating.
1: You know, I'm sorry for your loss. I mean, that, you know, it's stuff, but stuff is important. You know, I mean, even if they're just memories, you know, that it's a real drag, you know, and you don't even, I'm glad that you're on, because I think people maybe weren't even aware that it was being used that way.
0: I have terrible memory. So when it comes to that, it's like, I know that there's going to be things that I'll be like rooting through my house being like, where is this thing? Did I misplace it? Which is a possibility. Or was it in the fire? Like, there's some stuff I'll probably never know if I've misplaced or lost or gave it.

0: away or it was in the fire. Because
1: wow.
0: And then on top of that, too, it's like anytime there's a large tragedy in this town, I feel like we all end up going to the tavern to be around people. And so now it's like, where do we go?
1: Kim, thank you very much for your time.
0: Yeah, no problem.
1: And we'll talk again soon, I'm sure.
0: Yeah, for sure. Thank you so much for calling.
1: Kim Edgar is an artist in Dawson City. Like a lot of artists, they were using the hotel's decommissioned rooms as studios and storage, once again, of course. As you probably know by now, I certainly hope you do, the hotel was destroyed by a fire on the weekend. Well, the Westminster, the Pit, if you prefer, was the ultimate dive bar and home to a tantalizing collection of art. On the walls, I mean. They were covered with portraits and all kinds of pieces, including many by renowned Dawson artist Alain de Repentigny. I reached him in Dawson City earlier as well. Hello, Alain. How are you?
2: Very good. You?
1: Not too bad. Not too bad. I guess the reality of the loss of the Pit is sinking in.
2: It is. You know, when it happened, let's say it was quite an event for this town, and it was like unbelievable that something like this would happen. Nobody expected that, of course. And today it's been a little bit sadder because you know, it's gone. This is the heart of town is gone.
1: Now, what's your particular history with the place?
2: Well, my history go back right to the 80s, and with Fabian and Alan was there, and at that time they were thinking of renovating the Pit. You know, they started to change the color, and then they wanted to. I painted the sign on top there for them, and then it got switched over to Duncan Sprigg, and together we decided to change the place, make it more fun, you know, and one thing went to the other after the other, and it turned into what it was. It's some kind of a museum, you see. And yeah, you go back, you know, all my friend, everybody that was in the wall that had died in the last 45 years, it's all gone. Like, we have all this memory of just some people in my generation, I guess.
1: Yeah, you had a lot of art in there, eh?
2: I had quite a bit, yeah. I had mural on both sides. I had the painting all over the place. Yeah, that's had a lot of art. Actually, they saved the canoe. I was told yesterday the canoe, while it was burning, it fall off the wall where it was hanging behind the bar. Of course, they had removed the bar and all that stuff. And while they were hosing the building down, it fill up with water. The canoe actually fall in the water and kind of float out. They grabbed it just in time. So it's in pretty good shape.
1: That's pretty weird.
2: It is pretty weird, yeah. I don't know exactly what happened, if any of the paintings been saved. I heard they had removed for renovation purposes because of the flood last year. They had removed the painting and they brought it to the office. Unfortunately, if they were there, they're all gone. But also hear from other sources that they might be in that parking building right across the street where they moved stuff for the renovation. So hopefully some are safe. Other than that, well, if the canoe is safe, it's one good thing. But anything else, I mean, those are just... It's just stuff, right?
1: Mm-hmm.
2: But the place itself is just what I know it's going to happen, but too early to tell yet.
1: So how many paintings do you think in total you had in there? Like, did you do all the portraits of the local characters, those ones that stood up for so many years?
2: No, those old characters were done by Fabian Savoy, the ex-owner.
1: Okay.
2: And he had done Joe Henry, Lorenzo, all those famous guys, and... You know, when Duncan bought it over, we kept those portraits, we kept a wall for that, and added on my painting to it on the lounge side.
1: Yeah.
2: But everything in the tavern is mostly my stuff. There's a few from RG, a young artist in Dawson here that did a few portraits too. So, yeah, there was a lot of painting, yeah.
1: Yeah, and maybe, yeah, as you mentioned, I mean, we know they took some stuff out, so maybe there's a few of them that have survived. It's just nobody knows right now, eh?
2: Nobody knows yet. I mean, I'm sure the owner is in shock. Everybody's in shock. So we'll give it time, see what happened. I've got everybody's phone number. I haven't phoned anybody yet because, you know, we got to let the time people to grieve a bit. Nobody has any idea what's going to happen with it. I hope somebody will come up with the idea of building another one. It would be great. You know, they've done the downtown. They've done the Midnight Sun. Same thing happened to those buildings. So I don't see why it should happen with that one. It really changed the streetscape as it used to be.
1: Yeah, it's going to be eerie to go past that area now and not see that big pink building, eh?
2: It is. I mean, for me, it's so weird because I painted that building, I don't know, dozens of times. And some of my collectors, they figured they got Archibald painting now, so you sure do. You know, we recorded the time that, through the 80s and the 90s, and till now with that building. And, yeah, That

0: we'll have to wait to see what happened with that corner.
1: Mm. Alain, thank you very much for your time today. I really appreciate it.
0: Well, thanks a lot, and have a good day. Bye.
1: Alain de Repentigny is a Dawson City artist. Well, you know what? Lots of people, as soon as we saw the news break about the pit, lots of people shared their memories, the ones they could, you know, remember. It really was a remarkable place. And if you were here, and I don't want to be one of these people that's like, oh, you should have been here when it was great. But if you were able to get to the pit when the Pointer Brothers were making the scene, I don't know. There was just something about it. It was just the perfect place, the perfect band, and then everybody kind of just, it was just fantastic. So it's a little hard to find the Pink album these days, as you know. I ripped a bunch of, you know, I'm not supposed to be playing this stuff because we don't have the rights. Anyway, whatever. Here's the Pointer Brothers and Old Bayou.

0: are the Pointer Brothers and Old Bayou. That's what, I don't know. I feel all pity now. 5 minutes now before five, you're listening to Airplay on CBC Yukon. My name is Dave White. Well, the co-founder of Democracy Watch says the Yukon has the worst political party financing system in the country. Duff Conacher suggests limiting contributions and banning corporate and union donors. Furthermore, political parties in the territory can hide behind other sources of revenue. Details that Conacher says must be disclosed in other regions. CBC's Dana Hatherley spoke with him about what needs to change.
1: The Yukon, Saskatchewan, and Newfoundland and Labrador are all way behind with their undemocratic, unethical political finance systems. As they have no limits on donations. Corporations, unions, and other organizations are allowed to donate, and donations are also allowed from outside

0: the territory in the case of Yukon. So it actually has, the Yukon has the most undemocratic and unethical political finance system that really amounts to the best government money can buy. And it's just a recipe for corruption and essentially legalizes bribery.
1: Can you elaborate on that sentiment?
0: Well, when you have unlimited donations and they can come from outside of the territory and from businesses and other organizations that want something from the government, then you're essentially saying the government's for sale and that bribery is legalized, because it's very clear businesses want certain things from government and they're allowed to buy influence by through their donations. And it's undemocratic and unethical. BC used to have no limits and also allow corporate and union donations, although not from outside the jurisdiction. And it was called the Wild West, and the Yukon should be called the Notorious North, because it has a deeply undemocratic and unethical political finance system currently. The worst in the country.
1: What needs to change then? Like, it sounds like you have a pretty good idea of what the problem is. And so what needs to change?
0: The Quebec has a world-leading system. Few things could be improved. But the best aspect is that it has a $100 donation limit. And there's a ban on donations from corporations, unions, and other organizations. And the parts that could be improved, although they are still democratic and ethical, are the public financing system that Quebec has. It has both per-vote funding for political parties based on the results of the election, the previous election, and the number of votes that each party received. And then they also have a donation matching system where, as parties raise money, their public funding is provided that matches the amounts raised.
1: Yukon MLAs have agreed to create a special committee on electoral financing to examine the provisions of the Elections Act regarding financial contributions to political parties. From your point of view, is this the right course of action?
0: Very much so. The Yukon is the Notorious North in terms of political finance and is way behind most other jurisdictions in Canada, decades behind some of the provinces, and has a completely unethical and undemocratic and corrupting political finance system that needs to be cleaned up.
2: I got to be good at something. Duff Conacher is the co-founder of Democracy Watch, a national nonprofit that advocates for democratic reform. He was speaking with CBC's Dana Hatherley. Coming up in the next half hour of the program, one of the many stories that's getting a lot of international attention, gripping a lot of people right now, is the outbreak of Ebola in the Democratic Republic of Congo. It's an area, it's a place that's had to manage a couple of outbreaks, a couple of serious outbreaks over the years, certainly. This one is a different strain, and there are a couple of problems with this one in particular. First of all, it's a different strain. Also, the American government has pulled out of the World Health Organization, and that's causing a lot of problems. In the middle of it all is Yukoner Trish Newport. She's managing Medecins Sans Frontières Response. We reached her in Geneva earlier. We'll play that conversation in the next hour. The National News is next.
3: From CBC News, The World This Hour, I'm Gina Louise Phillips. This year marks the final flying season for Canada's snowbirds. The squadron of classic Tudor jets will be grounded soon until their replacements arrive years from now. Corey Seegers has more on this.
4: For the past 55 years, the Canadian snowbirds have shown off their aerial acrobatics and dramatic flybys at thousands of events across North America, the smoke trails weaving their way into the fabric of Canadian history. Though Tuesday, Defence Minister David McGuinty announced the aircraft will be grounded after the 2026 flying season in October.
5: And we have